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1: Maranatha, the Lord is coming. A devotional by Ellen White. 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

0: Armed conflict in the last days. Thus saith the Lord of hosts, behold, evil shall go forth from nation to nation, and a great whirlwind shall be raised up from the coasts of the earth. Jeremiah chapter 25, verse 32. Soon, grievous troubles will rise among the nations, trouble that will not cease until Jesus comes. As never before, we need to press together, serving Him who has prepared His throne in the heavens and whose kingdom ruleth over all. God has not forsaken His people, and our strength lies in not forsaking Him. The judgments of God are in the land, the wars and the rumors of wars, the destruction by fire and flood say clearly that the time of trouble, which is to increase until the end, is very near at hand. We have no time to lose. The world is stirred with the spirit of war. The prophecies of the 11th of Daniel have almost reached their final fulfillment. Soon, strife among the nations will break out with an intensity that we do not now anticipate. The present is a time of overwhelming interest to all living. Rulers and statesmen, men who occupy positions of trust and authority, thinking men and women of all classes, have their attention fixed upon the events taking place about us. They are watching the strained, restless relations that exist among the nations. They observe the intensity that is taking possession of every earthly element, and they realize that something great and decisive is about to take place, that the world is on the verge of a stupendous crisis. A moment of respite has been graciously given us of God. Every power lent us of heaven is now to be used in working for those perishing in ignorance. There must be no delay. The truth must be proclaimed in the dark places of the earth. A great work is to be done, and to those who know the truth for this time, this work has been entrusted. In the last scenes of this earth's history, war will rage. There will be pestilence, plague, and famine. The waters of the deep will overflow their boundaries. Property and life will be destroyed by fire and flood. We should be preparing for the mansions that Christ has gone to prepare for them that love Him. There is a rest from earth's conflict. Maranatha, the Lord is coming.
1: I encourage you to be ye doers of the word and not hearers only. Thank you for listening, and be sure to join us tomorrow for your daily devotional reading.

So I grew up in a non-denominational house, or the Pentecostal side. I really didn't read the Bible that much. I knew of Jesus, but I really didn't have that relationship. I attended the church, but it was more like, check, I did it. So it's just like, all right, I've got fire insurance. I'm not going to go to hell because I'm going to church and I know enough to be a good person. Post-education, working in Denver, Colorado, and the company that I worked for said, all right, we're closing the Denver office. Brad, would you like a transfer letter or would you like a severance package? I went ahead and took the transfer. My family and I moved to the Woodlands, Texas. Here for about three and a half years, and the company that I was with was acquired, so I found myself unemployed. I started to stress out. A lot of anxiety and depression started to soak in. We were just trying to figure out what to do. My anxiety was so bad, I started to pace. I was starting to get like these shocks. Up to that time, I was a social drinker, so I drank and chewed tobacco quite often. And with the worry, anxiety that was starting to come in, I started to do that more frequently. So it came to the point of my wife had to have a lot of conversations with the kids of dad's working through this. We just got to pray for him. And I didn't want to let them down, but you get so self-absorbed just trying to figure out, I want the best for him, but I don't know what to do. I don't know the next step to take. The anxiety got so bad, it was like the feeling you get when you get pulled over by a cop. It's that gut-wrenching feel day in and day out. At that time is when we started to seek out other resources. I was admitted into a mental facility. So when I went there, they drugged me up on a couple different medications, which really didn't help out much. My cognitive skills went down. I really couldn't remember what was going on after being there for 8 days. So I was let go. My wife's mom pointed us to Dr. Neil Nedley with his depression and anxiety recovery program. So they sent us some DVDs and got me on a plant-based diet and a strenuous workout program. Then in October, I flew to Weimar and was in his 10-day depression and recovery program, which that there helped out. The anxiety was still there, but it was starting to subside because I was starting to reframe my thoughts and starting to incorporate some of the things I learned through Dr. Nedley's program. He gave me these study guides from Amazing Facts and said, just read these when you get back home. And that's where we got introduced to Amazing Facts. So we started to go through the guides and learn about the Sabbath and the other topics. We were able to study together as a family, so some of the biblical truths went from my head to my heart, and then that's when the change started. It just wasn't me studying it. It was collectively us as a family, because I just don't want to be changed. I want the whole family to be changed. On top of the study guides, I also downloaded the app of Amazing Facts. So we started to watch a lot of videos, and us as a family, we all got baptized, and my wife and my son got rebaptized. But if it wasn't for the resources from Amazing Facts, I would not be the father, I would not be the husband that I am now. My name is Brad. I want to thank you for changing my life.

Be safe, uncounted angels urged, and watched with apprehension as the one who made them want to sing stepped down through light years and past planets to a home in Mary's silent womb. It was the first time they had ever been without his joy. How would his strange descent to live among the broken, tragic, helpless race of humans, letting himself be born as one of them, affect the ceaseless happiness of heaven? And so they practiced for 9 months, suggesting harmonies so rich and descants they had never tried, to craft a song, the perfect song, for that first night he would appear, an infant wrapped in birthing bands. They found, from months of searching, just the audience they wanted. Sleepy shepherds in the fields who never had heard music of that quality or kind. And when the birth had happened, when months of pent-up chorusing became unstoppably joyous, they burst forth on the hills near Bethlehem, glory to God in the highest, and on earth peace, goodwill toward men. Grace was always heaven's plan. Peace and goodwill are what our God has always offered us. Jesus, the Lamb who was slain from the creation of the world, was first chorused to a flock of shepherds. And the joy of those who sang and the joy of those who heard has set our world in motion with the rhythms of his grace. Be listening for the music as you celebrate his birth. And stay in grace.

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1: In Exodus chapter 20, verse 15, God says, "You shall not steal." This is commandment number 8 of the Big Ten, which God wrote with His own finger on 2 tables of stone. Have you ever had anyone steal anything from you? I have. Somebody once stole my car. In fact, I had a Bible once that somebody stole. I can only hope that the thief opened that Bible and read Exodus 20 and discovered the 8th commandment that it's wrong to steal. There are some people, as I've mentioned this before, that in some churches even, and some pastors that believe that the 10 commandments themselves are history, they're all behind us, they're all just for the Jews. Well, imagine the scenes. Imagine somebody walked into that particular church and took the offering as they were passing around the offering plate, and then somebody caught that person and said, "What are you doing?" And he said, "Well, I'm stealing this offering, but there's nothing wrong with that because the commandment, do not steal, has all been done away with." Do you think the pastor or the church would accept that? I don't think so. God's commandment, you shall not steal, applies to us today. And imagine if the world kept it. Imagine if everybody kept it and respected other people's property. There would be nothing missing from your house, from inside your car, or your car itself. It would be much closer to being a perfect world. And one of these days, when God makes a new heaven and a new earth, everybody will be keeping that commandment. There'll be no stealing going on at all. God's word is still in the Bible. He still wrote with His own finger on 2 tables of stone. Exodus chapter 20, verse 15 says, "You shall not steal." Respect other people's property and keep God's law. That is His voice to you today.
0: If you enjoyed this short devotional with Steve Wolberg, you can hear more messages online at His Voice.

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Hey guys, thank you so much for watching. I hope you enjoyed my cover of I Can Only Imagine. I just wanted to thank the band Mercy Me and especially Bart for writing this song and sharing his incredible story. It's impacted me over the years as well as the lives of millions of people all over the world. The movie is out now, and it's an incredible story. Y'all should go watch it.

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1: This Day with God, a devotional by Ellen White. June 15th, Immortal Inheritance.

0: Immortal inheritance. For the grace of God that bringeth salvation hath appeared to all men, teaching us that denying ungodliness and worldly lusts, we should live soberly, righteously, and godly in this present world. Titus chapter 2, verses 11 and 12. The angels of God attain unto no higher knowledge than to know the will of God, and it is their greatest delight to accomplish the perfect will of the Heavenly Father. Fallen man has the privilege of becoming intelligent in regard to the will of God. While probationary time is granted us, we should put our faculties to the very highest use, that we may make of ourselves all that it is possible. And while we endeavor to reach a high standard of intelligence, we should feel our dependence upon God. For without His grace, our efforts cannot bring lasting benefit. It is through the grace of Christ that we are to be overcomers. Through the merits of His blood, we are to be of that number whose names will not be blotted out of the book of life. Those who are final overcomers will have the life that runs parallel with the life of God and wear the crown of the victor. When such great and eternal reward awaits us, we should run the race with patience, looking unto Jesus, the author and finisher of our faith. We have no hesitancy in telling you that in order to obtain the immortal inheritance and the eternal substance, you must be overcomers in this probationary life. Everything that blots and stains the soul must be removed, must be cleansed from the heart. We must know what it means to be a partaker of the divine nature, having escaped the corruptions that are in the world through lust. Are you willing to wage war against the lusts of the flesh? Are you ready to battle against the enemy of God and man? Satan is determined to enslave every soul if he can, for he is playing a desperate game to win the souls of men from Christ and eternal life. Will you permit him to steal from you the graces of the Spirit of God and plant in you his own corrupt nature? Or will you accept the great provision of salvation and through the merits of the infinite sacrifice made in your behalf, become a partaker of the divine nature? God has given His only begotten Son that through His shame, suffering, and death, you might have glory, honor, and immortality. This Day with God, June 15th.
1: I encourage you to be ye doers of the word and not hearers only. Thank you for listening, and be sure to join us tomorrow for your daily devotional reading.

My family life was pretty up and down. We didn't get along all that well growing up. I never really was into church that much as a child. I started doing drugs. I started doing a little marijuana. It led to bigger things. I started selling drugs to compensate for the amount of drugs I was consuming, and that ended up not being enough, so I ended up supplementing my income by crime, actually. My family had mostly disowned me. The only person that was holding out for me and that was kind of there for me was my mother. My mother was praying just nonstop for me. I was in a stolen car, and I was surrounded by probably 15 police cars. And they took me down at gunpoint, and they took me to jail. It was at this point that everything kind of, you know, became real to me. I was very tormented in my mind. I would struggle internally with thoughts of all the crimes and all the things that I did to both people I knew and to my family members. I'm thinking about my friends that were killed on the streets. I'm thinking about all the close calls that I've had personally. And all these things kind of guided me into making a decision that when I got out of jail, I was not going to go back to this lifestyle. The day I got baptized, I went off to the side and I knelt down and I just prayed to the Lord. And I said, Lord, I'm going to die today. And when I come up out of this water, I just pray that all these things in my head just go away, all this noise and all these, you know, thoughts. And when I came up out of that water, it was gone. It was complete silence. For the first time in 15 years, maybe, God gave me peace. My name is Charles Stowell, and I reclaim my faith.

An old and wintry tale records a farmer's frozen prayer. God bless me and my wife, our son John and his wife, us four and no more. Amen. We smile, for we've known Christians who sometimes prayed like that. Sometimes we were those Christians. It's in our nature to want good things for ourselves, and the grace and blessings of the Father are certainly good things. We spend our praying on the things we need. Patience with our children, forgiveness for our wandering, stamina to get through one more week or day. But it's in the nature of God to give His blessings freely, to shower His grace on more than those who ask Him. He makes His sun rise on the evil and on the good, and sends rain on the just and on the unjust. And from our resurrected lives, we pray for grace on those who least deserve it. The angry boss, the callous ex, the enemy whose joy is causing pain. Grace is an all-or-nothing virtue. If we've received it, we extend it. And we pray that other undeserving souls discover grace as well. Unclench your fists. Unfurl your heart. Pray widely now. And stay in grace.

0: Welcome to another His Voice Today with Steve Wolpert.
1: Exodus chapter 20, verse 16 says, "You shall not bear false witness against your neighbor." This is commandment number 9 of the Big Ten that God wrote with His own finger on two tables of stone. To bear false witness basically means to lie, to speak falsely about another person. And this is going on all over the world. Have you ever had anybody lie about you? I certainly have. Some people slander me because I believe in the Ten Commandments, because I teach the Big Ten. People say things falsely about me and my teaching. They are accountable to God for what they're saying. It's not easy to not bear false witness, but to speak the truth. There's a number of things that we need to think about in order to do it. We need to not jump to conclusions, which is easy to do, or we can jump into error. We need to speak carefully and not be so quick to talk. We need to be honest, and we need to be humble. I think there's a reason why God gave each of us two ears and only one mouth. He wants us to listen more than we talk. George Orwell once made a very famous statement, and it applies to us today. He said, "In this age of universal deceit, telling the truth is a revolutionary act." It's not easy to tell the truth, especially when lies are everywhere. But God is calling people, He's calling you and He's calling me, to rise above all of the lies and slander and falsehood that we see around us, and to carefully, humbly, and earnestly speak the truth. His voice in the Bible, His 9th commandment says, "You shall not bear false witness against your neighbor." This is God's voice to you today.
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0: 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Have a great night.
1: Warning. 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And the music, oh yeah, it slaps.

0: to the Bible and Living Sound. We hope you enjoy the original dramatized audio Bible stories for kids of all ages. 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
1: This stone is Jesus and is become the head of the corner. Salvation is found through Him alone. For there is no one else in all the world whose name God has given men by whom we can be saved.
2: Amen.
3: Amen. Amen.
4: Well, Amen. Well, I understood that you were an uneducated man, but you talk well and convincingly.
1: I had the best teacher the world has ever known.
4: Ah, you did?
1: Jesus, the Son of God, the Creator of all things, He was my teacher.
5: You're in it deeper than ever. Now what?
4: Any suggestions?
5: Send everyone from the room. We'll have to talk this over.
4: Yes. Guard, take the two prisoners to the outer chamber until we call for them. And send the rest of the people to the courtyard. Why did all this trouble have to come while I am high priest?
5: You haven't handled it right, my son-in-law. When Jesus raised Lazarus from the dead, it was then and there that this council was determined to rid the world of Jesus, who was fast destroying our influence. We should have gotten rid of him then, right then. And all this would not have happened had we done that.
4: Should we get rid of Peter and John forever, now?
5: Do you not realize, Caiaphas, that the situation has changed? All Israel knows about Jesus, his death, resurrection, and ascension, probably the whole world. And right now, even though it happened only a few hours ago, all Jerusalem is buzzing with the tidings that Peter and John healed a man lame from birth. You're always just a little too late, Caiaphas.
4: I thought, and so did you and many others, that Peter would be timid and afraid to testify concerning Jesus, that a threat of imprisonment and death would stop him. But you saw how bold and fearless he is.
5: Somehow you've got to stop them. They constitute more of a threat to our influence and power than Jesus himself did.
4: Yes, we have to stop them, but no one comes up with the answer as to how.
5: You have three choices, Your Highness.
4: I have three choices. Aye. Why always me? You are the ex-high priest. Your word is revered more than mine. Why don't you do something useful once in a while?
5: As I said, you have three choices. One, you can deny that the man was healed. Two...
4: Wasn't healed. Why, there were witnesses.
5: You interrupted. Now stop it. Second choice is to threaten them if they ever speak in the name of Jesus again. And the third is to get rid of them, either by keeping them in prison or secretly killing them.
4: You and your three choices. Ha, ha.
5: And you talk like an uneducated, unscrupulous idiot who has lived all his life with other idiots.
4: What? And all this quarreling is getting us nowhere.
5: Well, your first choice? All of us know it is useless to deny that the man was healed. It was done in front of hundreds of people. It's the talk of Jerusalem. And the man himself is living proof. This is one time, Caiaphas, that the spreading of lies will do no good.
4: You talk as if I'm the one who personally spread all the lies about Jesus and others.
5: The second choice. There was a time when threats and warnings would stop those two and their 10 companions. But I don't know now. Let's consider the third choice, then, and come back to the second one if we have to.
4: Convict them of something worthy of death? Even if we could, I wouldn't be in favor of it. Peter and John are too much in the public eye right now to harm them. It'll harm us more than them.
6: Your Highness, I have a thought or two I'd like to voice, with your permission.
4: Permission granted.
6: Your Highness, you are Sadducees and don't believe in a resurrection. I am a Pharisee. I do believe in the resurrection. All of us will have to admit that we did crucify Jesus, and there can be no doubt in anyone's mind but that he was resurrected. There's too much evidence and too many eyewitnesses to deny it. Therefore, whether we wish to admit it, even to ourselves, Jesus must be the Son of God. Why oppose him and those he left behind to do his bidding? We are men. He is the Messiah. We can't win, except in one way. And that, Your Highness, is the fourth choice we have.
4: Well, let's hear it.
6: Even though we fulfilled prophecy by crucifying Jesus, we did sin. Jesus gave us a chance to repent and be forgiven, but we refused. Now, Peter, who has become one of the chief disciples to Jesus, is offering us another chance to repent and be forgiven. To accept the invitation is our fourth choice and our only hope.
4: I don't believe that at all. I feel completely secure in my own faith and doctrines. I would never admit that Jesus was anything but an ordinary man. An unusual one, yes, but just a man. The same is true of his disciples, just ordinary men.
5: Ordinary men? Well, then surely you were in favor of finding them guilty of some crime worthy of death.
4: I'm going to warn them never to teach or preach about or in the name of Jesus, and then release them. That please you, dear father-in-law?
5: Well, you're the judge.
4: And so I say unto you, under no condition will either of you ever speak or teach in the name of Jesus.
1: Whether it be right in the sight of God to hearken unto you more than unto God, judge ye. For we cannot but speak the things which we have seen and heard.
4: I warn you, the consequences will be terrifying if you ever again speak the name of Jesus of Nazareth in public. That is the judgment of the Sanhedrin, and so shall it be.
2: At this very minute, O God, thy servants Peter and John stand before the Sanhedrin, being tried for preaching and teaching and doing wonders in the name of Jesus, thy Son. They stand in the same hall, probably the same spot where Jesus stood when he was being tried. It was there that Peter denied his Lord three times. So thy Son, O God, knows and understands the trials that Peter and John are experiencing. We plead with thee in the name of Jesus to be with them. Give them strength and courage. Control their minds that they may say words that will bring honor and glory to thy name and to the name of Jesus. Thou knowest all things, O God. Thou knowest that Peter and John love thee and thy Son, Jesus. Jesus is very dear to them, as thou art, O God. So if it be thy will...
3: Greetings.
7: Salutations.
2: In the name of Jesus, thank thee, O God. Amen. Oh, I see you.
3: Brethren, I want you all to meet the man Peter and I first met at the Gate Beautiful. This is the man that Jesus, through Peter, healed...
2: We already know him. He brought us the tidings that you had been arrested. Welcome to our midst, my brother.
8: I scarcely know what to say. I'm so happy and honored to be here. I'm not worthy to touch the hem of your garments. But in the name of Jesus, I beg you, accept me as one of you. I shall happily serve in any way I am able.
9: My brother, none of us is worthy to be a child of God and brother to Jesus Christ. But Jesus imparts his righteousness to all who in sincerity and truth ask it of him. Welcome into the family of God.
8: I could talk all day thanking you and praising God, but these men, thy brothers, are anxious to know what happened this morning in the Sanhedrin Court of Justice. It is not my place to tell it. I want to say just one thing, though. The highest dignitaries of the Israelite faith, including Annas and Caiaphas themselves in person, mistreated and abused these two wonderful men, especially Peter. I stood there by their side as living testimony to their faith in Jesus and their real and powerful connection with heaven. Proudly I stood there as one of them. Gladly would I have suffered whatever they suffered. Knowing Peter and John, I feel as if I knew Jesus. Thank you.
9: Thank you. Brethren, 11 of us became disciples of Jesus because he said unto each of us, Follow me. We were to be with him, go where he went, do as he did, be companions to him. But his words, Follow me, had a deeper meaning. He wanted us to be like him spiritually, develop spotless characters, learn to be kind and understanding to everyone, even to the sinful and those who hate us. All followers of Jesus are to be like this throughout all ages. Then can it be said, as this brother just said, to know him is to know Jesus.
10: Those are wonderful words of truth.
7: Still, we would like to hear what happened at your trial.
9: You haven't said much, John. You do the telling.
3: Well, as our brothers said, they concentrated on Peter. It is obvious that they do not realize that Peter is not the same vacillating person he once was. They were counting on him being easily frightened and, to save himself from their fury and scorn, deny Jesus as he once did. They were so amazed and frustrated at the bold and fearless way Peter defended Jesus and reminded them it was they who had crucified him, that Annas and Caiaphas were speechless.
8: They dismissed everyone from the room, I suppose to talk it over and decide what to do, seeing they could not intimidate Peter.
3: I think our brother is right. That is probably just what they did. Also, they appear to be more fearful of losing their power and glory now than they did when the Master was still among us. He is gone, but converts to his faith increase by the thousands. This is what the religious leaders fear and would do anything to stop.
10: They called you back in?
3: Finally. It was easy to see that they would like to have crucified us as they did Jesus, but they were afraid to because of the people. All they did was warn us. Caiaphas angrily commanded us never again to speak about or in the name of Jesus.
10: And if you do?
3: Imprisonment, I suppose. Or death. Peter's reply to their threats was an inspiration from the Holy Spirit. The same reply can and should be used by all workers of Christ down to the end of time. I took care to remember it, word for word. Here it is. Whether it be right in the sight of God to hearken unto you more than unto God, judge ye. For we cannot but speak the things which we have seen and heard.
11: Amen.
12: Amen. Amen. Amen. Amen.
3: They threatened us again, this time more emphatically. Then they let us go.
4: Brethren, brethren, brethren. Brethren, Satan is the arch enemy of God and truth. He has the leaders of Israel in his power. He inspires them to try to stop the spread of the gospel message. But the more they do to stop it, the more it is spread abroad. Because of the healing of this lame man, our brother in Christ, and the farcical trial this morning, over 5,000 souls are already added to the faith.
13: Thanks be to God.
4: We are thankful that our prayers were answered and that Peter and John have been released unharmed. Since our prayers of petition were answered so abundantly, it seems eminently fitting that our prayers of praise and thanksgiving should now ascend to the throne of grace. James, will you?
14: Our Father, accept our grateful thanks and sincere praise for the wonderful manifestation.
15: The group of believers now numbered in the thousands and were all of one mind and heart.
8: Can you imagine, Barnabas, how it feels to have been crippled, unable to walk for 40 years, then suddenly be well?
6: I can imagine it's pretty wonderful.
8: It is, yet I think there is a much better feeling than that. A greater miracle, even.
6: Being raised from the dead?
8: Yes. Yes, in a way. Dead. Yes, dead. That's what it is. Being deaf to the Holy Spirit is being dead. Dead to Jesus and his saving grace. Then suddenly to hear the Holy Spirit, confess your sins, and follow in the footsteps of Jesus gives a feeling of joy and peace unutterable. And to have one's life changed like that is a miracle. The greatest of all miracles, I think.
6: I can testify to that. With the help of Christ, I am determined to feel always the joys and thrills of accepting salvation.
4: Greetings, brethren.
8: Well, salutations, Matthew.
4: I just wanted to tell you, Barnabas, what the reaction has been to your gift to the poor. Others are doing the same thing. Some are selling all they possess and turning the money into a general fund. And from that fund, we will all live.
8: I wish I had some sort of possessions I could sell and contribute to the general fund.
4: Oh, my dear brother, you've contributed your all,

0: The Sustenance Fund.
1: Why don't you, Matthew?
0: You all know what this fund is for. Yes. Now, if any of you wish to give everything you possess, then you too will live from the fund.
1: Brother Matthew, would it not be a good idea to let the people think about it for a while and talk it over?
0: Excellent idea, Brother Barnabas. We will reconvene in 1 hour. And remember, brethren, this is purely a gift of love, a free will gift. It is absolutely not required that you give. That's entirely up to you.
2: I think we should sell some of our property and give the money to the fund. It certainly is a worthy cause, Sapphira, and it'll not hurt us to give. God has been good to us, and we...
3: Ananias, you're a good husband. And you need not try to talk me into selling that land and giving the money to the fund. The Holy Spirit had already convicted me we should.
2: You're a good wife, Sapphira. It's settled, then?
3: Nothing to settle. We should give.
2: It'll probably take a little time to sell the land, so when we reconvene, I'll make a pledge to give it. Then they'll know how much they have coming.
3: Good.
2: Sapphira, I've been thinking...
3: So have I.
2: Perhaps we were a bit hasty in pledging the proceeds from that piece of land.
3: No one helped us get that land. We worked hard for it. Why should we give it to someone else?
2: My sentiment exactly. We'll keep it.
3: On the other hand, the brethren will...
2: Just like a woman continually changing her mind.
3: I did not change my mind. And if you just keep your mouth closed until I finish talking, you know what I was going to say.
2: Probably not even worth listening to.
3: Do you want to hear this, or don't you?
2: If I want any peace, I'd better, you being my wife.
3: You being a man, you haven't got brains enough to realize what they're going to think of us if we don't fulfill our pledge.
2: I don't care what they think.
3: Well, those who are selling possessions and giving to the fund are mighty popular with the others. Well, we'd be outcasts, practically.
2: Then you do want to sell the land and give it to the fund?
3: No.
2: Well, make up your mind, will you?
3: Well, we'll sell the land, all right. But we'll keep the larger portion of the money and give the church the rest. They won't know the difference. And we will be popular like the others. We will have most of the money for ourselves, and we can live off the general fund, too. So you see, my dear, I may be a woman, but I'm not stupid.
2: Fact is, I think you're clever. We'll do it. Sold the land today. Got a good price, too. Cash. I'll go down first thing in the morning and give a third of it.
3: A third is about right.
2: Here, Brother Peter, is the amount of our pledge.
4: Proceeds from that piece of land.
2: Yes, sir, Brother Peter.
4: Ananias. Why did you let Satan take control of your heart and make you lie to the Holy Spirit by keeping part of the money you received for the property?
2: What?
4: Before you sold the property, it belonged to you.
2: Well, of course.
4: And after you sold it, the money was yours.
2: It was?
4: Why, then, did you decide in your heart that you would do such a thing?
2: What are you talking about?
4: You know, Ananias. But do you realize that you have not lied to me or to men? You have lied to God.
1: He fell dead.
4: It is a terrible sin, Barnabas, to lie to God.
1: What shall we do with him?
4: Have the young men wrap him in grave clothes and bury him.
1: Yes, sir.
4: My dear believers, of all sins, lying is one of the worst. See that ye do it not.
3: Is my husband here, Brother Peter?
4: He was here about 3 hours ago, turned in this money. Tell me, Sapphira, is this the full amount you and your husband received for your property?
3: Yes, of course.
4: Oh, Sapphira, why did you and your husband decide to put the Lord's Spirit to a test? The men who buried your husband are returned. They are at the door right now, and they will bury you, too. Bury her beside her husband.

0: Members of the Sadducee Council, I have called this session for a special and specific purpose. Be it known to one and all that the influence of that man, Jesus of Nazareth, is coming to an end. We decided this long ago when Lazarus was supposed to have been brought to life after 4 days in the grave. We have talked and argued and made ineffectual stabs at trying to stop him. Now it shall be done. We have lacked the proper person to do it. That lack has been filled. We have with us today a man so filled with hatred for the followers of Jesus that nothing will stop him. He is a well-educated, highly respected man of integrity who has unbounded zeal and the will and the knowledge of how to put an end to the new faith. Saul of Tarsus, will you say a few words?
1: Yes, Saul of Tarsus!
2: I hate this new sect, the so-called followers of Jesus of Nazareth. Yes. I'm a Roman citizen because my father gained his Roman citizenship prior to my birth. Yet, I'm an Israelite among Israelites. I was named Saul after Israel's first king, who, like me, was of the tribe of Benjamin. I am highly educated. In Tarsus, I learned to speak Aramaic, Hebrew, Greek, and Latin. Learning all that Tarsus could teach me, I came to Jerusalem and was taught by the most renowned teacher in the world today, Gamaliel. With your indulgence, I should like for the Master Gamaliel to say a few words.
3: Thank you, Saul. Members of the council, I can assure you that my best pupil, Saul, was taught according to the perfect manner of the law. So brilliant a scholar was he, and so ardent is he for the doctrines and traditions of Judaism, that he has gone far beyond many of his peers in learning and zeal, and in his hatred of this new faith. There can be little doubt that the leaders of our nation and our religion have marked Saul of Tarsus for great things.
2: Thank you, Master, for those kind words. But kind words are not what is needed. Action, results, an end to Peter and his co-workers. I am a man of action. I get results. I will put an eternal end to this new Satan-inspired doctrine. Caiaphas, Your Highness, will you please have someone bring me up to date on the activities of this new group?
0: The chief of our spy system will make a complete report.
2: I am acquainted with all the facts up until the time Peter and John were arrested and then dismissed. I want to know what has been happening since then.
4: I understand, sir. Despite the severe warning by this august body, Peter and his companions continue to speak with boldness, setting before the people the work and mission of Jesus, his crucifixion, resurrection, and ascension. They are crude, uneducated fishermen, yet they speak with remarkable clarity and eloquence. They actually accomplish signs and do miracles that daily increase the number of believers.
5: I myself have seen all sorts of ill and diseased people healed by Peter.
4: That is true, sir. And the people are going wild over Peter and his associates. They are extolling them above the priests and rulers. Peter and John are constantly preaching the resurrection of Jesus.
0: That enrages me. If they're not stopped soon, both the Sadducees and the Pharisees will lose all their influence.
5: Also, they're trying to prove that we murdered Jesus. And if they do, the people themselves will step in. And that can be very dangerous.
2: Displays of anger, Your Highness, will accomplish nothing.
0: Anger? It is righteous indignation against those Satan-inspired men who are trying to set aside our cherished doctrines.
5: What right have they to teach new ideas anyway? We are the teachers and the dispersers of religious ideas and favors.
2: Is there a possibility that you do not rightly understand scriptures? Or are misinterpreting or misapplying them?
0: No, of course not.
5: We would never admit such an absurdity.
4: Peter and his companions have taken over Solomon's porch.
2: I have heard enough to make a decision. There is only one course of action. Cease being afraid of them and what the people will do if you treat them as they should be treated. Arrest them. They are the leaders. Handle them as you would any criminal. Place them in the common jail along with the other scum of the city.
0: Yes. Captain, you heard him. It's an order. Take them to the common jail and don't handle them with ease. Rough them up. Treat them roughly.
6: Captain! there, Your Highness. Everything is secure. And the devil himself couldn't get out of there.
7: They're gaining courage. It's the first time they've treated any of us so roughly.
8: I'm reminded of what the Master said. If they have persecuted me, they will also persecute you. All these things they will do unto you for my name's sake.
7: I recall that he said unto us, "These things I tell you, that when the time of persecution shall come, ye may remember that I told you of them."
8: It is getting late. All the other prisoners are already asleep. Perhaps we'd better try to get some rest, too.
9: Greetings, beloved servants of God.
8: An angel?
9: Yes, John. I am come at the command of God, the mighty ruler of the universe. He has taken the imprisonment of his disciples into his own hands, for men are warring against his work. Unseen by the guards, I have opened the prison doors, and unseen, ye shall leave and go to your places of rest. In the morning, go. Stand in the temple and speak to the people all the words of this life.
0: I believe every member of the Sanhedrin and Senate is here.
10: They are, Your Highness.
0: Captain, send someone to the prison and bring hither the prisoners.
6: Yes, Your Highness.
0: Some of you were not present at the conference and may not know with what crime we are charging Peter and John. For the first time, we have a charge that will convict them and arouse the anger of the people.
5: No, you talk too much, Caiaphas. They are being charged with insurrection by purposely murdering Ananias and Sapphira in a conspiracy to deprive the priests of their lawful authority.
10: The soldiers are entering the outer court now, Your Highness.
5: I do hope you don't bungle things as you usually do.
0: You don't like me, do you?
5: Oh, of course I do. You're my son-in-law and the high priest. You also...
10: The soldiers are entering.
0: Where are the prisoners?
11: Your Highness, the two prisoners, during the night, they escaped.
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14: Exodus chapter 20, verse 17 says, "You shall not covet your neighbor's house or his wife or anything that belongs to your neighbor." This is commandment number 10 of the Big Ten, which God wrote with his own finger on two tables of stone. One of the many online dictionaries available to us defines covet as to wish, long, or crave for something, especially the property of another person. The Ten Commandments deal with many different areas in our lives. It deals with things, time, parents, spouses, our words. But the 10th commandment really goes really deep, and it goes beyond behavior, and it deals with a sinful, selfish desire. In our family, we have morning and evening worship with the kids, my wife and I, and Seth and Abby. And one of the songs that we often sing is based on Hebrews chapter 13, verse 5 in the New Testament. And the words go, "Be content with what you have. Be content with what you have." And then the second part of the verse says, "For the Lord has said, I will never leave you or forsake you." And the reality is, the only way that we can overcome a selfish desire to covet the things of this world is if we are content with what we have because we have God in our lives. If God is inside of us and if our hope is in Him, then we have a bright tomorrow, we have a beautiful future ahead of us, and we don't need to covet the things of this world. And really, the only way that our hearts cannot covet is if our hearts have been changed through the grace and the love of Jesus Christ. He's offering us something better than this world, and He is calling us to to keep his commandments today. Commandment number 10 says, you shall not covet. This commandment, definitely, no doubt, is God's voice for you today.
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16: I was raised Catholic, and it never taught me the love of Christ. In fact, you didn't really hear a whole lot about Christ. You heard a lot about God, but it taught me the fear of God and nothing about a relationship. I started getting into partying and drinking and trying to fill that empty hole. Got into multiple relationships with men and none of them were good. I got on my knees and I asked the Lord, I need help. I need you. My son, living in a different state, called me and told me his girlfriend and him were going to church and asked me how long it had been since I'd gone, and I said it had been a while. And so he challenged me to go to church in Spokane while he was going to church in his state at the same time. And so I said, okay, I'll do that, son. That sounds good. So since I asked the Lord to take direction of my life, I had been praying for him to open avenues for me. So I went to church and I really enjoyed it. Then I was invited to the prophecy seminar that Amazing Facts was putting on. That was a life changer right there, going to those seminars. I think I only missed one, and it went on for 8 weeks. And there was like two or three nights a week. Very, very intense. In the Amazing Facts seminar, I learned the truth. I'd never heard near half of what I'd learned in that seminar. Everything was backed up by the Bible. And as a child, growing up in the Catholic religion, not knowing the love of God and just the fear of God, but then when I got into the Amazing Facts seminar, really started learning the love of God, and I started feeling the forgiveness and the good things that I'd never really been taught. And so then when we talked about getting baptized, I was so excited about it. So after I was baptized, I was starting fresh. It was just a fresh new start, and it was wonderful. I can't even describe the feeling I had when I came up out of the water. My journey with Christ didn't stop there. I'm searching different avenues, and since I love Amazing Facts and what it's done for me, I tune into their Doug Batchelor's radio show each day. Started ordering the Amazing Facts study guides. I started with Written in Stone. I just want to be so firm in my belief and understand and be able to answer any questions any of my friends or anybody that I meet has for me. I want to be able to share with people because I want them to have the freedom that I have gained through Christ, and the forgiveness that I didn't think was possible, and the love that I didn't think was possible. I know why they call it Amazing Facts, because it's amazing the facts that you learn from them, because it's the truth. So I'm really excited to continue my journey and continue with Amazing Facts teaching me the truth. My name is Nancy. Thank you for changing my life.
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18: Hello, friends. Welcome to Bible Answers Live. Let's start with an amazing fact. In 1960, Leonid Rogonov, a young Russian surgeon, volunteered to join a Soviet Antarctic expedition as the team doctor. After a long journey, they eventually reached the remote Antarctic station thousands of miles from civilization, where the team planned to spend the several months doing research. But then, April 29, 1961, Roganov began to experience terrible pain in his abdomen, which just kept getting worse. To his dismay, he finally realized that he was suffering from acute appendicitis, and immediate surgery was needed. The problem was that he was the only doctor at the base, and the nearest surgical facility was thousands of miles away. To make things worse, bad weather conditions made evacuation impossible. He was left with no other option but to operate on himself. With the assistance of two others, neither of whom had any medical training, Roganov set up a makeshift operating room at the base and began a two-hour surgery on himself. Using local anesthetic and a mirror to see what he was doing, Roganov successfully removed his appendix and he made a full recovery. Well, friends, this story reminds me of the biblical lesson that we need to have patient endurance as well when facing trials and tribulations. The Apostle James tells us, "Blessed is the man who endures temptation, for when he has been approved, he will receive the crown of life, which the Lord has promised to those that love him." James chapter 1, verse 12. Remember, friends, that despite the trials that you might be going through today, having faith in God and trusting in his word will see you through every trial and will lead to ultimate victory at the second coming of Christ. That's why Jesus said, "He that endures to the end, the same shall be saved." Well, friends, I want to welcome you again to Bible Answers Live. My name is John Ross. Pastor Doug is out this evening, but our phone lines are open. If you have a Bible-related question, we would love to hear from you tonight. Our phone line here to the studio is 800-463-7297. The number again is 800-463-7297. That'll bring you here into the studio. If you also have a email question, you can just email that to Bible Answers Live email at amazingfacts.org, and you'll be able to get your email sent to us as well. 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It is a book written here at Amazing Facts, and it is free for anyone who calls and asks. It is called Death Watch in Siberia, and it goes along with our opening fact, talking about enduring trials, and in this case, for Christ. You'll be blessed by reading this book. It's free. 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There's another way that you can get the book. Just dial #250 on your smartphone and say Bible Answers Live, and then ask for the book by name, Death Watch in Siberia. We'll be happy to send it to you. If you're outside of North America, go to the website, amazingfacts.org, and you'll be able to download a digital copy of the book, and you'll be able to read that right now. So take advantage of that wonderful free offer. I see we've got some callers waiting for their questions, but before we go to the phone lines, let's have a word of prayer. Dear Father, we are so grateful for this opportunity once again to be able to open up your word and study these very important truths from Scripture. Lord, the Bible is your book. We ask for the Holy Spirit to come and guide us, lead us all into a clearer understanding of your word. For we ask this in Jesus' name. Amen. Well, our first caller this evening, Janet Lee, is listening in New York. Janet Lee, welcome to the program. You're on Bible Answers Live.
19: Hi, Pastor Ross. How are you?
18: I'm doing well. Thanks for calling.
19: Hi. I started to read the book of Jonah and listening to stories of Nineveh and seeing how Jonah was, at the beginning, everyone was saying, "Don't punish me because of him." And I almost feel convicted as an American with everything that's happening. I was just wondering if this is just kind of some panic, or, you know, if we should be taking this a little more serious and repenting.
18: Yeah, absolutely. I think Jesus made it clear in Matthew chapter 24, he gave us certain signs connected with his second coming. The Bible speaks of wars and rumors of wars, his pestilence, diseases. All of these are warning signs. But I think one of the greatest signs that Jesus gives is that when this gospel of the kingdom, he said, shall be preached unto all the world as a witness unto all nations, then the end will come. So yes, we see these things happening in the world. If anything, I think it should inspire us and motivate us as Christians to proclaim the gospel to the world. Now that might be in your neck of the woods, in your neighborhood, to your friends, to your neighbors, to live out your faith. Because this gospel is going to all the world, and then the end will come. And that's happening through technology, through media, through satellites, through the internet. The gospel is being preached to the world. So yes, the sign of Jonah is absolutely one of those signs, could very well be the natural disasters and the earthquakes that we see in the world. Does that make sense, Janet Lee?
19: Yeah. I'm seeing it. I've just been feeling more called to tell my friends to start picking up the book, and it's a good book. It's an interesting book.
18: It is a very interesting book. It's a great book because it also illustrates the gospel. Not only is it talking about warnings of judgment, but it's also a gospel invitation. You see God's mercy for those in Nineveh and actually sending Jonah, despite his reluctance, to actually preach this warning message. A number of important lessons there. Thanks for your call. Next caller that we have is Gary, and he's listening in Illinois. Gary, welcome to Bible Answers Live.
20: Thank you. In Revelation 13, it talks of two beasts. The second beast has political and religious power like the first beast. So my question is this second beast, does it have anything to do with the Christian nationalism movement that we're seeing right now?
18: Well, yes, it does. But let me just back up a little bit and talk about these two beasts, Revelation chapter 13 you're referring to. The first beast that's described, beginning in verse 1, and it goes through until verse 10, it describes a beast that arises up out of the sea. And it talks about this beast and gives descriptions. Now, a beast in Bible prophecy represents a political power, a nation. And in this case, the first beast represents a political power, but it's unique because it's got blasphemy or blasphemes against God. So it's both a political and a religious power. It is sort of a combination of church and state. And Protestant reformers throughout history have identified this first beast of Revelation 13 as representing the rise of the papal power or the Vatican, especially during the 1260 years of papal supremacy from 538 until 1798. But there is a second beast that's referred to here coming up from the earth, and it had two horns like a lamb. This is verse 11, but he ended up speaking like a dragon. That second beast has been identified as the United States in Bible prophecy. So as the first beast was receiving what's called the deadly wound that occurred at the end of the 1260 years of papal supremacy in 1798, where the political power of the papacy was removed, another power was arising. Well, that power, of course, was the United States. It was gaining momentum. It was growing to world prominence. And the United States, different from the papal power, was based upon Protestant values, the freedom of religion, separation of church and state, which was different from that of the papal power, the Vatican. But as time goes on, it says it has two horns like a lamb, but it speaks like a dragon, meaning there is a change that takes place within the United States. And I think there's going to be a bit of a backlash, you might say, to the moral decay that we see in our society. Those who are convicted or feel like, wow, you know, we need to get America back to God. And to some degree, we agree with them because we see the sin and we see just the immorality that's taking place around us. But you can't force people to worship God. It's got to be a freedom of choice, a decision they make. However, they're going to go to extreme, and eventually, according to Bible prophecy, certain laws will be enforced that restrict religious worship. And that sets up the mark of the beast that you read about here in the same passage. So does the religious right or the Christian coalition or the ecumenical movement that we see in the United States, does that have something to play in this? I believe so. And I think as time goes on, we'll see this even clearer. Does that make sense, Gary?
20: Well, it does really very a whole lot.
18: All right. Well, thank you for your call. You know, we do have a study guide that we'll be happy to send to anyone who wants to learn more about the United States in Bible prophecy. It is called The U.S. in Bible Prophecy. Pretty simple name. If you'd like to receive that, just call and ask. The number is 800-835-6747. As for the study guide, it's called The United States or The U.S. in Bible Prophecy. If you'd like to receive a digital download of that study guide, dial #250 on your smartphone, say Bible Answers Live, and say, I'd like to get the study guide, The U.S. in Bible Prophecy, and you'll be able to download that lesson right there. Next caller that we have is Henry, listening in New York. Henry, welcome to the program.
21: Yes. Hello.
18: Hi, and your question?
21: My question is, when you die, does it matter where your body goes?
18: When you die, does it matter when you... do you mean if you're buried or cremated?
21: Right. I know when Jesus Christ died, they put him in the tomb. When Lazarus died, he was buried. But like, if I die today, tomorrow, does it matter where my body goes?
18: All right. Well, that's a good question. Yes. Well, first of all, in the resurrection for the believer, you know, they're going to be resurrected to eternal life when Jesus comes the second time. We receive at the second coming of Christ, whether we are resurrected from the dead or whether we are alive and changed in a moment, in a twinkling of an eye, we receive immortal bodies, very different than the bodies that we have now. So God doesn't need anything of the leftovers of this body that we currently have in order for us to be recreated, to have our immortal bodies. So, you know, from a biblical perspective, if you look at the tradition that we see in Scripture, most people were buried. But if you're buried for a long enough time, there's not anything left but maybe some teeth and a few bones. Again, that's not something that God needs to recreate you at the second coming of Christ. There are a few examples in the Bible. I'm thinking of Jonathan. He was eventually cremated. They gathered his body and they burnt it. Of course, we believe that Jonathan will be resurrected. He loved the Lord. He was faithful. And then, of course, there were many Christian martyrs throughout the Dark Ages who faced persecution. Many of them were burned at the stake for their faith in God, for their willingness to follow the Bible. And we believe that they will also be resurrected at the second coming of Christ. So does it really matter? No, I think that's something you might want to decide. Maybe talk to your family and reach a decision. But from a biblical perspective, God doesn't need any of these bodies when he recreates us. So hopefully that helps, Henry. Thank you for your call. We've got Jamie listening in Idaho. Jamie, welcome to the program.
1: Oh, it's so good to talk to you. Thank you for taking my call.
18: You're welcome. Thanks for calling.
1: My question is about Revelation 3:10.
18: Okay.
1: Where it says, because thou hast kept the word of my patience, I also will keep thee from the hour of temptation, which shall come upon all the world, to try them that dwell upon the earth. And my friend is telling me that this is belonging to the pre-trib and the rapture, because he will keep us from the hour of temptation. And so we're not going to have to worry about the tribulation. We're going to be raptured off and not worry about it. So can you explain this scripture to me?
18: Yeah, absolutely.
1: So I can explain it to her.
18: Yeah, happy to. So when you look in Revelation chapter 2 and 3, you have Christ's message to the seven churches. There's a series of sevens in the book of Revelation. Seven churches, seven seals, and seven trumpets. And each of these series of sevens represent the Christian era, starting with the time of the disciples, and it goes all the way through to those who are alive on the earth when Jesus comes the second time. And they focus on different aspects during the New Testament era. For example, the churches focus on the condition of the church during the Christian era. So the church went through different phases. The early church was pure. They were faithful to the word. Then you have the church of Smyrna. That was a persecuted church. And they were persecuted by the Romans, by pagan Romans, and that continued until the legalization of Christianity in 313. And then you see a compromise that begins to take place throughout the Dark Ages, all the way up until you get to the Church of the Reformation, and the truths of God's Word are beginning to be understood and people are studying. But then you get to the sixth church, which is the Church of Philadelphia, and that's where the verse is that you're asking about. The Church of Philadelphia represents the Christian church from about 1800, maybe a little after that, 1805, 1810, there's no hard date there, but around 1800 through to about 1850, that's roughly the time period. And for the Church of Philadelphia, it's very interesting. Jesus encourages the church, but he doesn't give any word of rebuke, whereas the other churches, all of them except for Philadelphia and Smyrna, they receive a word of rebuke, but Philadelphia doesn't. In other words, it was a good church. It was doing the right thing. And if you look in history, in the early 1800s, there was a great revival in studying the Word of God, both in the United States and around the world. The Bible was translated in more than 1,500 languages. Bible societies were established. Missionaries went out to Africa and to Asia and to the furthest parts of the world. There was a great revival. And here, this church, in the church, Jesus says, I will keep you from the hour of trial that is coming upon the whole earth. Well, it wasn't for the Church of Philadelphia to go through the final great tribulation. It's for the next church, the Church of Laodicea. We're living in the time of the Church of Laodicea today. And according to Revelation chapter 12, verse 1, it says, when Michael stands up, there'll be a time of trouble worse than the world has ever seen. But at that time, thy people shall be delivered, everyone found written in the book. So this great tribulation that the Bible speaks about is yet in the future. The church is not raptured away before the tribulation, but they are preserved through the tribulation. Just like the children of Israel, when they were in Egypt, when the 10 plagues came upon Egypt, the children of Israel, they were protected from the plagues, and they were delivered out after the plagues had done their work. So likewise, at the end of the 7 last plagues, Jesus comes and the righteous are delivered and taken to heaven. So that's the context there. If you look at the 7 churches, so it's not talking the Church of Philadelphia, it's not talking about a rapture time period. It's rather talking about the church in history in the early 1800s. Jamie, does that make sense?
1: And it's protecting us through that tribulation and not taking us away from it.
18: That's right. And if you look at the examples in Scripture, God always protects his people through trials. He doesn't always deliver them from trials. For example, Shadrach, Meshach, and Abednego, they went through the fiery furnace, but Jesus was with them. Daniel went through the lion's den, but, you know, God protected him. So, yes, the righteous will be on the earth when the plagues are poured out, but they will be protected and delivered from those plagues. And a wonderful psalm that I think speaks of this time is Psalm 91. And if you want to read that psalm, it talks about how no plague shall come nigh their dwelling. And it's talking about the judgment that'll be coming upon the wicked at the end of time. All right, Jamie, thank you so much for your call. Great question. We've got Oscar listening in New York. Oscar, welcome to Bible Answers Live.
3: Yeah, thank you. Yes, sir. In Book of Matthew speaks about the tares and the wheat.
18: Yes.
3: Now my question is this: are the tares those who say that Jesus is not divine, or who deny Jesus as God?
18: Okay. So are the tares those who deny God or say Jesus is not God? Yes, that could definitely be part of it. Really, what's being described here is two groups of people. You have those who are the wheat, and you have those who are the tares. The wheat represents those who are true to God, those who are faithful, those who follow the teachings of the Bible, those who are surrendered to him. They are considered the wheat. But there are tares. And tares could include those who claim to be Christians. But as you said, they don't follow with their complete heart. They're not fully surrendered. But out of convenience, they might consider themselves a Christian. They might even go to church. But their heart is not right with God. They would be considered a tare. And then if you read on in the parable, it says, the time will come where God will separate the wheat from the tares. The wheat is gathered and placed in the barn, but the tares are gathered and thrown in the fire. And then Jesus says, that's the way it's going to be at the end of the earth. He'll send his angels, and they'll gather the righteous from the earth, but the wicked will be destroyed with the glory or the fire of God at the second coming of Christ. So there's a lot of categories that could make up the tares. It's anybody who denies the truth of Jesus, but also refuses to follow the Bible or the teachings of Christ or his law. That would also fall into that category of the tares. You know, we do have a study guide that talks about the second coming of Christ and gives a little more information about this separation between the wheat and the tares. We'll be happy to send that to anyone who calls and asks. It is called Ultimate Deliverance, and it's about the second coming of Christ. We'll be happy to send that to anyone who calls and asks. Again, that study guide is called Ultimate Deliverance. The number to call is 800-835-6747. As for the study guide, Ultimate Deliverance, you can also dial #250 and just say Bible Answers Live and ask for that study guide by name, Ultimate Deliverance. We'll be able to send you a digital download. Thank you, Oscar. We've got Charlene, listening in the Virgin Islands. Charlene, welcome to the program.
4: Hey, good evening.
18: Hi.
4: All right, my question is, the little black cloud that Elijah saw on Mount Carmel in his fight with Ahab and the priests, that was a sign that rain was on its way to end that 3-year drought. But was it also the chariot of angels coming to pick up Elijah in the same way that the little cloud is a sign of the Son of Man coming in Matthew 24?
18: Yes, well, there's kind of a connection between that. So the small cloud, now just to give the context of the story, you have the showdown between Elijah, the true prophet, and you have Ahab and the prophets of Baal, and the people are invited to Mount Carmel. And at first, Elijah said, well, you know, you offer your sacrifices to Baal, and the God that answers with fire, you know, we'll know he's the true God. And of course, all day long, they try to get Baal to pour down fire, but of course, Baal is a false god. Nothing happens. Finally, Elijah rebuilds the the altar that had been broken down. He places the sacrifice, the wood, water is poured on the altar. Elijah prays the simple prayer, fire comes down and devours the fire. Those false prophets are put to death. And then there was a 3.5-year drought leading up to the showdown on Mount Carmel. Then Elijah goes and he prays because they need rain. And he prays 7 times. And finally, a small black cloud is seen on the Mediterranean and it's making its way towards the land of Israel. And that is a sign that an abundance of rain is coming. And so Elijah runs down and he tells Ahab, you got to get to the city. He actually runs in front of the chariot and there is a massive downpour of rain that, just breaks the drought that was in Israel. Now, is there significance to that small black cloud and the rain? Yes. In the Bible, the outpouring of the Holy Spirit is called the rain. The former rain, it occurred at Pentecost when the Holy Spirit came upon the disciples and they were empowered to take the gospel to the then known world. But there is another outpouring of the Holy Spirit just before the close of probation. Again, calling people to repentance, restoring true worship, a special outpouring of the Holy Spirit. It's described in Revelation chapter 18 as an angel that comes down from heaven and the earth is illuminated with his glory. And he cries with a loud voice, Babylon, he's fallen, he's fallen. And God will pour out his spirit upon his people. There will be a great revival amongst God's people, but it'll also awaken persecution against them. That is the last proclamation of the gospel just before probation closes, the 7 last plagues fall, and then Jesus comes to deliver them. So Elijah proclaims an abundance of rain. He then faces persecution by Jezebel. He flees out into the wilderness, but God sustains him. His faith is tested, and then he is delivered. He is taken to heaven without seeing death. That is a parallel of the experience of God's people in the last days. They receive the latter rain. They proclaim God's last warning message. Yes, persecution comes. Probation closes. Their faith is tested, but God delivers them, and they are translated to heaven without seeing death, those who are alive at that point. So yes, a definite parallel in those two stories. Does that make sense, Charlene?
4: Yes.
18: All right. Let's see. We got Cedric listening in Florida. Cedric, welcome to the program.
2: Thank you, Brother Russ. How are you doing today?
18: I'm doing well, thank you.
2: So, my question for you, my brother, is regarding to Matthew 27, verses 24 and 25.
18: Okay. Let me read it for those who are listening and then ask the question about it. Matthew 27, beginning verse 24, it says, when Pilate saw that he could not prevail at all, but rather that a tumult was raising, he took water, he washed his hands before the multitude, saying, I am innocent of the blood of this just person. You see to it. And all the people answered and said, his blood be on us and our children. All right, and your question on that?
2: Should we be careful what we pray for?
18: Well, yeah, we do want to be careful of what we pray, but this was not so much a prayer from them, but declaring that, you know, we don't want Jesus, even if it means that his blood is going to be on us and our children. We don't care. We don't want Jesus. Now, of course, unfortunately, that was fulfilled. That judgment did come upon those who crucified Christ and upon that generation. 40 years later, you had the Romans in 70 AD that came and surrounded the city of Jerusalem. And by the end of that, not only was the city completely destroyed in the temple, but thousands and thousands of Jews were killed. And many more were taken as slaves back to Rome and scattered throughout the Roman Empire. So it was a terrible thing. Now, why did all those bad things happen to them? Well, if you reject God's protection, you're left at the control of God's enemy, the devil. And the devil hates God's people. And so when they rejected Jesus as their Messiah, remember when Jesus looked over Jerusalem, he wept. He said, oh, Jerusalem, Jerusalem, thou that kills the prophets and those that are sent unto you, how I have longed to gather you together, even as a hen gathers her chicks under her wings, but you would not come. As a result of them rejecting Jesus, God's protection was withdrawn, and the Romans came upon them, and that verse was very literally fulfilled in the destruction of Jerusalem in 70 AD. And of course, throughout history, throughout the last 2,000 years, it seems as though the Jewish people have faced all kinds of persecution and trials. Now, that doesn't mean that individual Jews, of course, they can't be saved. Individual, doesn't matter whether you're a Jew or a Gentile, if you receive Jesus, you're part of Abraham's seed, and you are saved. But as a But as a nation, as a people, they have faced lots of persecution over the past 2,000 years. Friends, we're taking a short break, but we'll be back with more Bible questions.
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18: Hello, friends. Welcome back. This is Pastor John Ross. 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That'll bring you here to the studio. I'm also going to give you another number. 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We're going to go to the phone lines. Our next caller is Larry, listening in Michigan. Larry, you're on the air. 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
18: Hi, thanks for calling.
26: I got a couple of scriptures, if you could read them for people who might be driving, but it's Matthew 24, 16 through 18, and 1 Kings 17, 2 through 6.
18: All right, let me look at Matthew 24, 16 here. You say 16 to 18?
26: Yes.
18: Okay. Jesus speaking, he says, "Then let those who are in Judea flee to the mountains. Let him who is on the housetop not go down to take anything out of his house, and let him who is in the field not go back to get his clothes. All right? And what was the other verse?
26: 1 Kings chapter 17, verses 2 to 6.
18: 1 Kings chapter 17, verse 2, it says, "Then the word of the Lord came to him, saying, Get away from here, and turn eastward, and hide by the brook Cherith, which flows into the Jordan. And it will be that you shall drink from the brook, and I have commanded the ravens to feed you there. So he went and did according to the word of the Lord, for he went and stayed by the brook Cherith, which flowed into the Jordan. And the ravens brought him bread and meat in the morning, and bread and meat in the evening, and he drank from the brook." Okay. And your question about that?
26: We know flesh is actually the fruit, not meat. But
18: right.
26: My question is the Lord going to take care of us like that too then when we have to flee?
18: Yes.
26: Because like, I know, because yes. The Israelites didn't have to worry about changing their clothes, shoes.
18: Right. When the children of Israel were delivered and taken from Egypt to the promised land, throughout their wilderness wanderings, God provided for them both food, manna, and he also provided for them all their water. It spoke about water coming from a rock. And here you find God taking care of his prophet Elijah when he had to flee out, when there was this terrible drought and he was being persecuted by Ahab and Jezebel. God provided for him. So likewise at the end of time, God is going to provide for his people. The Bible says that your bread and water shall be sure, meaning that God will provide your needs. It doesn't mean that you're going to have a 10-course meal every day, but your bread and your water will be sure. God will provide and take care of his people. And you know, I'd rather be in the mountains in a desolate region with bread and water and with the blessing and the hope of the second coming than living in a palace surrounded by all the dainties and then receive the seven last plagues and end up losing your eternal life. So a little with God's blessing is much better than a lot without God's blessing. So yes, God promises to provide and take care of us in that time of trouble. Does that help, Larry?
26: Yes, it does.
18: Okay, thank you. You know, I mentioned a psalm a little earlier that is good to read. Psalm 91, I think, describes the experience of God's people during the plagues when they are poured out and how God will provide for them and take care of them. It's another wonderful promise in Scripture. Our next caller is Kim, listening in Iowa. Kim, welcome to the program. You got a question?
0: I do have a question. I'm not quite sure how to phrase this. I was just wondering if it's biblical or not to bring your pets into the sanctuary for your worship service.
18: All right. Is it okay to bring...
0: This is happening at...
18: At your church.
0: Yep.
18: Now, you're talking about like dogs, I guess, bringing a mm-hmm. pet dog to
0: yep.
18: church. Well, you know, I think in the case of a service animal, if a person is blind and they need a service animal to guide them when they come to church, usually those dogs are very well trained. They've been trained to be in public places. They behave, they're quiet, they will sit beside the person, and they serve a very specific purpose, that of guiding a person that has a disability, in this case, somebody that is blind. But just to bring dogs and cats and birds into the sanctuary just for the sake of bringing them to church, I think we want to be careful. First of all, the church is a holy place, and we want to treat it with reverence. We don't want to be running around in the church. We got to tell the children, don't run in the sanctuary. This is a holy place. We usually dress up when we go to church because we are entering into the presence of God. It's an act of worship. We don't talk loudly in the church. We talk quietly, and we talk reverently because we are aware of God's presence. So taking all that into consideration, we probably don't want anything in the church that is going to distract from the reason why we are there, that of worship. And to bring a pet to church or a dog or some animal that might bark or others will see it or children will be distracted by it, I don't think it's a good practice. Now, if you're doing a children's story and you're illustrating the children's story and you bring a little baby chick in and you show the children the chick and you talk about the animal or so on, but then you take it out, that's probably fine. But on a regular basis to bring your pets to church, I would discourage that. I know sometimes folks are very attached to the animals and they want to take them everywhere, but when it comes to church, I would say leave them for a couple of hours at home or in a safe place where they're taken care of. That way you're not a distraction to other people that come to church. Does that help, Kim?
0: Yeah, it does. Thank you so much. I appreciate it.
18: All right. Thanks for your call. Our next caller that we have is Lynn listening in Arizona. Let's see. Lynn, welcome to the program.
5: Yes, thank you. Hi there, Pastor John.
18: Hi. Thanks for calling.
5: A lot of people may not even observe this, but back in when I was younger, and I'm 67 now, and when I was younger, like in my 20s, and I went to church with my family. We were dedicated Christians. But make a long story short, on Easter, they celebrated 3 days, you know, Friday, Saturday, Sunday, and he rose on Monday. Because a lot of businesses, I remember, even when I was 20 and younger, would close on Easter Monday. Mm-hmm. And my dad had an insurance agency, and he closed on Good Friday and Easter Monday for several years.
18: Okay.
5: And what do you say about that?
18: If you look at the, you know, the Easter weekend or the Passover, if you look at the biblical record, of course, Jesus died on Friday. He died about 3 in the afternoon. And he was then placed in, or he was on the cross, and he said around 3 o'clock, I think closer, a little after that, Christ died. Then he was placed in the tomb. He was there Friday evening. He was there all day Saturday, and then he rose early Sunday morning. So, you know, that's the biblical account, and you can, of course, read that in the Gospels. It makes it pretty clear. Now, what we call Easter today doesn't exactly fall on those same days because, you know, dates in the calendar move from day to day, just like your birthday. It moves. The 25th of December moves throughout the week if it's based on a date on the calendar. But, you know, the medieval church was the first to kind of select a weekend close to the Passover and say, all right, we're going to celebrate Easter on this weekend. And they came up with the idea of something special on Sunday. Now, it's probably okay to talk about the resurrection, absolutely, and the death of Christ. That is important. But nowhere in the Bible does it tell us to make those days holy days. The only day holy within that weekend was the seventh-day Sabbath, but that came because of the Ten Commandments. But Friday is not a holy day, neither is Sunday a holy day, nor Monday if, you know, your calendar first day of the week starts on Monday. But to remember the death, burial, and resurrection of Christ around the Passover, around Easter time, there's nothing wrong with that. So, yeah, if you're going to follow the Bible, Jesus rose on Sunday morning, early in the morning, as the Bible says. Hope that helps, Lynn. Next caller that we have is Robert, listening in Washington. Robert, welcome to the program.
6: Hello, Pastor Ross.
18: Yeah, welcome.
6: Was interested in knowing about Revelation 10 and 11. I know Revelation is a specialty of yours. I guess I wanted to focus on verse 11, although you might have to explain verse 10, though.
18: Okay.
6: I was interested in what it means by you must prophesy again about many people, nations, tongues, kings.
18: Okay, great.
6: Might need to talk about verse 10, too.
18: Sure, I'll be happy to. Yeah, let me give the background. Thanks for the question. I do like the book of Revelation. It's one of my favorites. Revelation chapter 10, you find at the beginning of the chapter an angel coming down from heaven. The angel represents a messenger or a heaven-brought message. And he has a little book that's open in his hand, and he sets his one foot upon the earth and his other foot upon the sea. And then he lifts his hand towards heaven and swears by him who lives forever and ever, who created the heavens and the things that are there in the earth and the things that are there in the sea and the things that are there in, that there should be time no longer. But at the sounding of the seventh trumpet, when the angel begins to sound, then the mystery of God will be revealed. Now, the whole chapter, Revelation chapter 10, is a description of a great Advent awakening that began in the early 1800s, but really culminated around 1843, 1844, when people began to study the little book of the prophet Daniel in the Old Testament. And based upon their study of the little book of Daniel, in particular Daniel 8:14, they read about something called 2,300-day prophecy. Now, one prophetic day equals one literal year, and 2,300 days is literally 2,300 years. They also found in Daniel chapter 9 that the starting point of the 2,300 years was with the decree to restore and rebuild Jerusalem, which went into effect in 457 BC, 457 BC. And so they just did the math, and based upon the calculation, that time period would end 1844, 1843, they initially thought, but further calculations, they realized 1844. Well, they thought that the cleansing of the sanctuary that was spoken of in Daniel chapter 8, verse 14, was the cleansing of the earth by fire at the second coming of Christ. So they thought Jesus was going to come. And of course, this led to a great religious awakening. That's why when you read on in Revelation chapter 10, John is told to take the little book out of the angel's hand, which represents the book of Daniel, to eat it up. It would be sweet in his mouth, but it would make his stomach bitter. To eat the book means to study it, to receive it. Jeremiah 15:16 says, "Thy words were found, and I did eat them, and they were unto me the joy and the rejoicing of my heart." And they were unto me the joy and the rejoicing of my heart. So to eat the book means to study it, means to receive it. But then after that,

0: in verse 11 of Revelation chapter 10, after the book is eaten, then the message is given to John, and John's playing the part of these early Advent believers. You must prophesy again. So they began to realize that their mission wasn't over. It had scarcely begun. What was it that they were to prophesy? Well, you look in Revelation chapter 14, beginning verse 6, you have what we call the three angels' messages, the everlasting gospel that is to go to every nation, kindred, tongue, and people, saying with a loud voice, fear God, give glory to him. The hour of his judgment has come. That ties in with what we read in Daniel. And then, of course, it talks about Babylon is fallen. We need to worship the Creator. Babylon is fallen, and warns about the beast's power and its mark. So yes, Revelation chapter 10 is a great study. I just kind of flew through it, but that gives you the context. So it met its fulfillment around 1843, 1844, more specifically, if you want a date for Revelation chapter 10. Robert, does that help?
1: Yeah, thank you. That makes a lot of sense.
0: All right. Thanks for calling. Next caller that we have, Ava Jo in Georgia. Ava Jo, welcome to the program.
2: Hi. Good evening, Pastor Ross. How are you?
0: I'm good. Thanks for calling.
2: Thank you for having me. I've been listening to you guys, and I really appreciate everything that Amazing Facts does for the entire world. But my question is, for those that are taken with God when Jesus first comes, I know that the wicked will perish, but will they be resurrected for this second judgment, or do they just remain perished?
0: All right. Now, you're talking about the righteous when Jesus comes the second time, they are resurrected and taken to heaven, or are you talking about a special resurrection?
2: The judgment of damnation.
0: Okay. All right. Yes. Let me give you the context. So the Bible tells us that when Jesus comes the second time, you've got three categories of people. You've got the dead, you've got the dead righteous, and you've got the dead unrighteous in their graves, and you've got the living righteous, and you've got the living wicked. So maybe four categories. So when Jesus comes the second time, the living righteous will be changed in a moment, in a twinkling of an eye. They'll be caught up to meet Jesus in the air. The graves of the righteous dead will be opened, and they will be resurrected with their immortal bodies. Together with the living righteous, they will meet Jesus in the air. And then the wicked dead who are in their graves, they remain in their graves. But the wicked who are alive when Jesus comes a second time, they are destroyed with the brightness of Christ's coming. So you have the righteous with Jesus in the air, and you have the wicked all destroyed on earth. Then the righteous go to heaven for 1,000 years, according to Revelation chapter 20. It talks about the millennium, 1,000-year reign with Christ, and the righteous will be with Jesus in heaven. At the end of the 1,000 years, the New Jerusalem, Revelation chapter 21, the New Jerusalem comes down from God out of heaven, and it's at that point that Jesus sets his feet on the Mount of Olives, and it opens up and forms a great valley. That's Zechariah that talks about that. The New Jerusalem comes to rest, and then all the wicked are resurrected. Revelation chapter 20 calls this the second resurrection. So the righteous are resurrected at the first resurrection at the beginning of the 1,000 years, and the wicked are resurrected at the end of the 1,000 years, called the second resurrection. That's what we call the great white throne judgment, Revelation chapter 20. And then at the end of that judgment, the wicked mount their attack upon the New Jerusalem. Fire comes down and devours them. That is the final destruction of the wicked, otherwise known as the lake of fire. It is where the wicked and the earth is cleansed from sin, and then Jesus makes a new heavens and a new earth. So that's kind of the breakdown of the first resurrection and the second resurrection. Does that make sense?
2: Yes. Thank you so very much.
0: All right. You're welcome. You know, we do have a study guide that talks about the 1,000 years. It's called 1,000 Years of Peace. And anyone wanting to learn more about this, you read about it in Revelation chapter 20. The number to call for that is 800-835-6747. And you can ask for that study guide. It's called 1,000 Years of Peace. The number again is 800-835-6747. Or you can dial #250 on your smartphone and just say Bible Answers Live and ask for it by name, 1,000 Years of Peace. We've got James listening in Michigan, Detroit, Michigan. James, welcome to Bible Answers Live.
3: Hello, Pastor Ross. How are you? And thank you for taking my call.
0: Doing well. Thanks for calling.
3: Good. My question is, was Satan cast out of heaven before the earth was created or after the earth was

0: created.
1: Okay. The war in heaven that you read about in Revelation chapter 12, it says there was, let me just read it, it's right here. Revelation 12 verse 7, it says, "When war broke out in heaven, Michael and his angels fought with the dragon, and the dragon and his angels fought." So this war in heaven between Michael is the prophetic name of Jesus. We're not saying Jesus is an angel. Michael just simply means, refers to Jesus in the prophetic sense. So Jesus and his angels fought with the dragon, or Satan and his angels. So one third of the angels joined Satan in his rebellion against God. We know that from Revelation chapter 12. But eventually the devil was cast out of heaven, and he sort of went around the universe looking for a place that he could kind of establish as his headquarters in his rebellion against God. Right around that time, and the Bible doesn't tell us how much time passed between the war in heaven and the creation of earth. It probably wasn't too long. But after the devil and his angels are cast out of heaven, then God creates planet earth. And the devil looks, and here's Adam and Eve, and he thinks, wow, if I can only get them to side with me, then I can make the earth my headquarters. And that's when he came, and he appeared as a serpent in the Garden of Eden. Of course, you know the story. He was able to deceive Adam and Eve to trust or distrust God, disobey God, and to believe him. They were deceived. Of course, that opened up the floodgates of sorrow and death. But God did not abandon mankind. Of course, the plan of redemption also began through the sacrificing of the Lamb, which ultimately pointed to Jesus that would take away the sins of the world. So yes, Satan is cast out of heaven before creation. We don't know how much time elapsed, but then he was able to come and deceive Adam and Eve. Does that help, James?
0: Yes, thank you so much. That answered my question. I appreciate the call, and thank you for amazing facts.
1: Oh, you're welcome. Thanks for calling. Next caller that we have, let's see, Glenn in Ohio. Glenn, welcome to the program.
2: Good evening, sir. Thanks for taking my call.
1: Absolutely.
2: You know, as a young lad, I learned a lesson. That is, when reading the Bible, if it seems to run into a conflict, I need to remember that I don't understand. That's the answer to the conflict, because there are no conflicts in the Bible.
1: Right. We've got to study further.
2: But in reading Genesis 6,
1: yes.
2: 6, there seems to be a conflict. And I'm just interested in an explanation for something that questions the omniscience of God.
1: Let me read the verse, and then let's talk about it. It says, "And the Lord was sorry that he had made man on the earth, and he was grieved in his heart." So your question is?
2: He repented.
1: He repented, yes. There's different words that are sometimes used. I'm reading from the New King James. If you read the King James, it says that God repented. The idea there meaning that he was sorrowful or he was pained. The word repentance, again, depending upon the context where it's used, it's not that God repented from anything that he did wrong, because God's perfect. But pain came to the heart of God. He was sorry when he saw the way man was treating man. Because the Bible says violence filled the earth, and every imagination of the heart was evil continually. And God was pained. He was sorry about what had happened on the earth. So it's not a regret.
2: But he knew that was coming.
1: He did. God knows the end from the beginning, and yet he still allowed it. And why did he allow it? Because God respects freedom of choice. I mean, he knew that when he created Adam and Eve, that they would eventually rebel, and that it would cost the very life of his son, that Jesus would have to die. And yet God still continued to create man. So freedom is very important to God. And why is freedom so important? Because God can't accept worship that is not freely given. God can't accept love that is forced. It has to be freely given. We have to choose. But there's a risk. If you love someone and you give them freedom to choose, there's a risk that they're not always going to do what you want them to do. So even though God knew that would happen, he still allowed freedom, allowed them to make their choice, but then he pledged himself to provide a way of salvation so that we could live forever. All right, next caller that we have is Daryl, listening in Canada. Daryl, welcome to the program.
3: Thank you, Pastor. I have a grandson, 5 and 6, and then two twin girls due in July.
1: Oh, congratulations.
3: Well, thank you. My question is, how will God, like if Jesus was to return today, how would God deal with the resurrected bodies of the babies, born and unborn?
1: Okay. Well, I think all of the children that'll be resurrected, or maybe that'll be alive at the second coming of Christ, they along with the adults will receive glorified bodies. However, they will receive glorified baby bodies, you might say, or glorified teenager bodies, or wherever they are in life. So if it is a baby, and the baby receives a glorified baby body, whatever that is, of course we don't know, but the child will grow up. Isaiah says that they shall grow up as calves in the stall. And it talks about children that are playing in the streets, playing with the animals. So there will be children in heaven. They'll probably grow a little bit slower than they grow here on the earth, but eventually children will grow up. So it'll be kind of neat to see how these children grow up in heaven as they learn in a perfect environment, the presence of God, the presence of the angels, perfect love. If ever you could choose where you want to grow up, you'd want to grow up in heaven. So yes, God is going to take care of the babies, the children, those who are resurrected when he comes again. You know, we do have a book that we'll be happy to send anyone. Talking about heaven, it says, Heaven, Is It For Real? That is a free gift. We'll send it to anyone who calls and asks. The number is 800-835-6747. That is our resource phone line. You can just ask for the book, Heaven, Is It For Real? You can dial #250 on your smartphone and say Bible Answers Live, and then ask for that book, Heaven, Is It For Real? Time for one more caller before we take a break. Angela, we got just about a minute. What is your question? Angela from New York.
4: Yes. Okay. So my question is, I believe that Jesus Christ is my Lord and Savior. But my question is, why isn't he in the Old Testament, but he's in the New Testament?
1: Okay, good question. Well, Jesus is in the Old Testament. He is all over the Old Testament. He is sometimes referred to as the angel of the Lord, the messenger. The word angel means messenger. It was Jesus in the pillar of fire that led the children of Israel. It was Jesus in the type of the sacrifices, the lamb, in the priests, in the whole service. It was Christ that was leading his people. And so, yes, Jesus is in the Old Testament. Matter of fact, all of the Old Testament prophecies point to Jesus. Of course, Jesus appeared to Moses at the burning bush, and he gave himself the name I Am. That's why Jesus, when he was on the earth, he said to the religious leaders, before Abraham was, I Am. He used that very same name that was used at the burning bush. So yes, Jesus is in the Old Testament in all different places. Well, those of you who are listening on satellite radio, we are going to say goodbye as we're going off satellite radio just a little earlier before the rest of the stations. For those of you listening on land-based stations, watching on AFTV, we'll be right back.
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1: 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We want to thank the many who have sent us questions via email. 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That's balquestions@amazingfacts.org. All right, Johnny's asking the question, does the principle of tithe apply to gifts received? Well, it depends. The principle that we find in the Bible is that we are to tithe on our increase. So if we receive a gift, an unexpected gift, and, you know, we want to thank the Lord for that gift, it's appropriate. Now, that doesn't always mean if it's a tangible thing that somebody gives you. Of course, you can't tithe on that, a car or whatever it is you might receive. You might wish to give a special offering at church, a love offering in recognition of the gift that God has given. If it's money that somebody has given you, yes, you are able to tithe on that. So pray for the Spirit to lead you, but it's always a good thing to recognize God as being the true giver of all things and return your tithes to him. All right, Sari's asking, is it true that the Ten Commandments are written on sapphire stone? Well, the Bible doesn't tell us for sure what type of stone was used upon which the Ten Commandments are written. We do know in the Bible that blue, the color blue, is often associated with God's law. The priests were told to make a hem of blue at the border of their robes, And that was to remind them of the law of God. When they wash their hands and they wash their feet, they would see that blue, and it would remind them about obedience. So blue is often associated with the law of God. Was the Ten Commandments written on a sapphire stone? Possibly. I the Bible's not absolutely clear on that. I think one day we will know, and that will become true. All right, next question that we have is, the Bible says the wages of sin is death. Is it talking about the first or the second death? When the Bible says the wages of sin is death, it's talking about the second death. Now, the first death is the death that we die now. For the believer, death is described as a sleep in the Bible. And when Jesus comes, the righteous are going to be awakened from that sleep. That's why Jesus said with reference to Lazarus, our friend Lazarus sleepeth, but he was actually dead. Now, true death, as the Bible describes, is the death that the wicked experience at the end of the 1,000 years. There is no hope of resurrection. They are forever separated. There is a judgment associated with that final second death. So that is the ultimate reward for sin. That is the wages of sin, which is death. Friends, thank you so much for joining us here at Bible Answers Live. Look forward to talking some more next week. God bless.
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8: What is one thing that every single human being anywhere on planet Earth has in common? The answer is sin. But a big question is, what really is sin anyway? In the religious world today, there's a lot of definitions whirling around. One common one that I've heard is that sin is missing the mark. But that's too vague. What mark is it really talking about? A biblical answer that's very clear and simple is in 1 John chapter 3, verse 4. The Bible says sin is the transgression of the law. In other words, sin is breaking God's law of 10 commandments. Having other gods before God, that's number one. The second one, don't bow down to idols. Or take God's name in vain, that's number three. Or break the Sabbath, number four. Or dishonor our father and mother. Murder, adultery, stealing, lying, or coveting. Those are the 10 commandments, and the Bible says that sin is breaking God's law. I'll confess that I'm over 50 and I need reading glasses these days. If I don't have my glasses on, the Bible or whatever I'm reading gets a little bit fuzzy. The text, it's just not clear to me. And the truth is that we cannot afford to be fuzzy about sin. If we're fuzzy about sin, we're going to be fuzzy about the reason why Jesus Christ died. We're going to be fuzzy on the gospel. We're going to be fuzzy on the steps that we need to take to get ready for heaven. We can't afford to be in the fog on this subject. 1 John chapter 3, verse 4 tells us plainly that sin is the transgression of God's law. Don't forget it. You've just heard His voice today, right from the Bible.
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9: Hi, my name is Diamond Garcia, and I'm from the beautiful islands of Hawaii. I was raised in a very dysfunctional family, like most families. Being in that environment, I would lie, cheat, steal, rob houses, cheat in school and tests, and lying to teachers, and getting into fights, and all kinds of stuff. One day I was asked to take this little box of something, and I had to walk down the road and give it to someone, and they would give me money, and I would walk back home, and I later realized I was dealing drugs. Growing up in that environment, I thought that, you know, being an adult was a life of drinking and smoking and partying, and that's just what adults did. When I looked at my family and saw the road that they were going down, getting arrested, getting beaten up, coming home drunk and puking all over the floor, I just didn't want that for myself. Growing up, I had a grandma who was baptized as a Christian in her 20s, but then she wasn't a real practicing Christian. And so one day I was at her house and there was a box of various books, and I went to the bottom of that box and found a book called The Great Controversy. And I picked it up and I said, this is interesting. And I opened to the first page of that book and it said, if thou hadst known. I had no clue what it meant. And so I said, you know what, forget this. I put the book down, I just walked away, did my thing. But then something told me, you know what, Diamond, go back to that book. And so I went back to the book, picked it up, went to the last two chapters, and I read it. And I said to my grandmother, I said, what church is this from? I want to go to that church. So she brought me down to the local church, and then I walk in from the back door, and the piano's off key, people are off key. It's like, man, this is really kind of, I don't want to be here. And I got to the front of the church and I sat down. I was listening to the sermon and the whole service. It was so boring to me. But then someone gives me this set of DVDs, and it was called The Prophecy Code. It was through watching Doug Batchelor explain the truths found in the Bible that really brought me to Christ and brought me to realize that, you know what, there is a life better than my family's life. My second week at church on Sabbath, there was one person there. He basically told me, hey, Diamond, do you want to make some money? And I said, sure. I said, what do you do? He says, well, I'm a call porter. We go door to door and we sell Christian books. I said, oh, okay, well, that sounds interesting. I do want to make some money too. And so he said, okay, well, why don't you come with me? We drove out to the neighborhood, parked the car, and that night was just raining. It was pouring and pouring. It could not stop raining. We prayed. He said, God, this is Diamond's first night. If it's your will, stop the rain so we can go knocking on doors. And as soon as he said amen, the rain just stopped. But I was just thinking in my head, is this guy a prophet or what? I mean, he just prayed and asked God and it happened. And so I was so happy. I grabbed the books and I went to the first door. And the first door I went to, the person gave me $50. That night was actually a big night for me because it was where I saw God's power work and stopping the rain and people actually giving me lots of money. I then became a call porter or a canvasser, and I saved money to pay for my way through academy. And when my church began to see how God was using me, and they immediately recognized that it was God's Spirit moving, and they put me, you know, preaching and teaching and sharing my faith. And I've been engaged in ministry for the past 6 to 7 years now, and God has taken me all over the world on multiple continents, sharing my testimony, how God has brought me out of darkness into His marvelous light. It's a total contrast as to how I was before, and now, you know, it's a total contrast. My name is Diamond, and Amazing Facts has helped to change my life.

0: Rising ocean levels will inundate many coastal cities within 50 years. Inflation is galloping at rates not seen since 1982. Thousands of experienced teachers are leaving their profession. The drumbeat of the daily news is ominous and urgent. Millions find the rhythm of distress and looming disaster both bewitching and exhausting. We dare not miss the hot headline, the world alert from media that have addicted us to constant threat and danger. Stay worried, anxious, always vigilant. When all the world's on fire, how dare we sleep in innocence? Yet Jesus says, "I am leaving you with a gift, peace of mind and heart. And the peace I give is a gift the world cannot give. So don't be troubled or afraid." The news that we can't live without is good, indescribably good. The gospel is the promise that our broken, bungled lives can be repaired and healed by God's unfailing love. "I have swept away your sins like a cloud," God says. "I have scattered your offenses like the morning mist. Oh, return to me, for I have paid the price to set you free." Grace is the best news ever and for always. So stay in it.
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2: This Day with God, a devotional by Ellen White. June 15th, Immortal Inheritance.

0: immortal inheritance. For the grace of God that bringeth salvation hath appeared to all men, teaching us that denying ungodliness and worldly lusts, we should live soberly, righteously, and godly in this present world. Titus chapter 2, verses 11 and 12. The angels of God attain unto no higher knowledge than to know the will of God, and it is their greatest delight to accomplish the perfect will of the Heavenly Father. Fallen man has the privilege of becoming intelligent in regard to the will of God. While probationary time is granted us, we should put our faculties to the very highest use, that we may make of ourselves all that it is possible. And while we endeavor to reach a high standard of intelligence, we should feel our dependence upon God. For without His grace, our efforts cannot bring lasting benefit. It is through the grace of Christ that we are to be overcomers. Through the merits of His blood, we are to be of that number whose names will not be blotted out of the book of life. Those who are final overcomers will have the life that runs parallel with the life of God and wear the crown of the victor. When such great and eternal reward awaits us, we should run the race with patience, looking unto Jesus, the author and finisher of our faith. We have no hesitancy in telling you that in order to obtain the immortal inheritance and the eternal substance, you must be overcomers in this probationary life. Everything that blots and stains the soul must be removed, must be cleansed from the heart. We must know what it means to be a partaker of the divine nature, having escaped the corruptions that are in the world through lust. Are you willing to wage war against the lusts of the flesh? Are you ready to battle against the enemy of God and man? Satan is determined to enslave every soul if he can, for he is playing a desperate game to win the souls of men from Christ and eternal life. Will you permit him to steal from you the graces of the Spirit of God and plant in you his own corrupt nature? Or will you accept the great provision of salvation and through the merits of the infinite sacrifice made in your behalf, become a partaker of the divine nature? God has given his only begotten Son that through his shame, suffering, and death, you might have glory, honor, and immortality. This Day with God, June 15th.
1: I encourage you to be ye doers of the word and not hearers only. Thank you for listening, and be sure to join us tomorrow for your daily devotional reading.

safe. Perhaps you mean a metal-banded box, a vault, a walk-in high-tech cave where wealth is stored. Perhaps you mean a spot on Earth where threats are temporarily gone, where you can stretch out on the grass fearing neither man nor beast. Perhaps you mean a chosen friend, a spouse, a person who will hear your deepest hurts and never leave you by yourself. You surely mean the covenanted God who is far bigger than our brokenness, our sin, who gathers up and fathers out to all who choose his open arms. He has removed our sins as far from us as the east is from the west. The Lord is like a father to his children, tender and compassionate to those who fear him. For all his untamed love and unchecked power, our God is deeply and forever safe. He never changes or casts a shifting shadow. Come home to safe and stay in grace.

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0: Victory over every foe. By the word of truth, by the power of God, by the armor of righteousness on the right hand and on the left. 2 Corinthians chapter 6, verse 7. Through the ages of moral darkness, through centuries of strife and persecution, the Church of Christ has been as a city set on a hill. From age to age, through successive generations, to the present time, the pure doctrines of the Bible have been unfolding within her borders. The Church of Christ, enfeebled and defective though she may appear, is the one object on earth on which He bestows in a special sense His love and regard. The church is the theater of His grace, in which He delights to make experiments of mercy on human hearts. The church is God's fortress, His city of refuge, which He holds in a revolted world. Any betrayal of her sacred trust is treachery to Him who has bought her with the precious blood of His only begotten Son. All down through the history of the world, faithful souls have constituted the church on earth. Today, as in the past, all heaven is watching to see the church develop in the true science of salvation. Christ calls upon us to enter the narrow pathway where every step means a denial of self. He calls upon us to stand upon the platform of eternal truth and contend, yes, contend earnestly for the faith once delivered to the saints. As we near the time when Satan's deceptive power will be so great that if it were possible he would deceive the very elect, our discernment must be sharpened by divine enlightenment that we may not be ignorant of Satan's devices. The whole treasury of heaven is at our command in the work of preparing the way of the Lord. It is God's design that His church shall ever advance in purity and knowledge, from light to light, from glory to glory. Our hope is not in man, but in the living God. With full assurance of faith, we may expect that He will unite His omnipotence with the efforts of human instrumentalities for the glory of His name. Clad with the armor of His righteousness, we may gain the victory over every foe. Our High Calling, June 15th.
1: 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Thank you for listening, and be sure to join us tomorrow for your daily devotional reading.

go out and go drinking, and I just wanted to have fun. I was working a lot at the time, going to school, and just wasn't really interested in really following God. I would have people tell me, why don't you just have faith, if I was going through some type of trial during my life. I didn't understand what that meant. I would pray, but I didn't feel any less stressed about or worried about a situation. I didn't understand God's word. It seemed like it contradicted itself, and so I struggled with that a lot. My ex-husband and I, we had began dating, and within 7 months we got married, which was really fast. After we got married, he was very disrespectful, and he was cheating a lot. Found out he was cheating when I was pregnant with my first son. I tried to get him help, and he checked himself out of rehab a week later, living homeless in our hometown. He was saying and doing things that he shouldn't be doing. He was committing crimes. It always started with alcohol and then pot or marijuana, and then he would go to the meth. So it was just a really ugly chain of things. And that's when I moved in with my sister. We were staying with her and her husband, and I started doing studies with my sister. She was studying with some people, and I joined the studies, and I learned a lot of different things that I had never known about the Bible, and it started opening up to me and making sense. So my sister had installed the satellite, and I found amazing facts. The one thing I love about Doug Batchelor is he uses his own life situations, and he uses really good stories to connect stories from the Bible or teachings. I didn't understand why he was always bringing up the Sabbath and why it was so important, and I was asking my sister, why does he keep talking about the Sabbath? And later on I found out, through studying more and listening to his teachings about it, the truth about the Sabbath. I know that I started changing as a person. I wanted to follow the truth. I wanted to have a closer relationship with Christ and be closer to God. So after doing the studies and learning the truths that I had been learning, I decided to take that next step and give my life to Christ through baptism. Besides learning these messages, these truths about the Bible, through Amazing Facts, all of these wonderful people from Amazing Facts, the way they've reached out to me, they really show me that they have caring hearts, that they're Christ-like, because that's what a Christian is.

And when the final day has come, when fears are past and tears are dried, when we are gathered glad and grateful millions strong to praise the Lord who died for us, will there be some unknowing soul so self-absorbed that he might say, "So where's the credit for my deeds?" Absurd, you say. And right you are. For we are either saved by grace, or we are never saved at all. The good that love urged us do, the kindness shared from happy hearts, will seem as insignificant as grains of sand beside that sea that looks like glass. Our finest words will trail off to murmured hallelujahs. Our anthems will boast one refrain, "Worthy, worthy is the Lamb that was slain." Our sweat and strain deserves no mention, for Jesus poured out himself to death and was numbered with the transgressors, yet he bore the sin of many and made intercession for the transgressors. The heart that's filled with gratitude keeps no account of pains endured or good deeds done. Indeed, I count everything as loss because of the surpassing worth of knowing Christ Jesus, my Lord. It's just a privilege to walk with him, to learn how grace was tailored to our need, to share the vast, abundant joy of breathing deep and feeling free. So pray for daily self-forgetfulness and stay in grace.

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1: Do you watch the 6 o'clock news, the nightly news? My wife says it's depressing. And the reason is because there's just so much bad news in the world. Most of the time, all you hear is about political corruption, crime, natural disasters, wars, conflicts, and just a lot of pain. And so, you know, a lot of people just, they get depressed by looking at what's going on in the world. You don't hear a newscaster very often say, the good news for tonight is, because there's not much good news. But I've got good news for you. Heaven has good news for you, and it's in the Bible. 1 Corinthians chapter 15, verse 1, Paul wrote, I declare to you the gospel. The word gospel means good news. And in verse 3, Paul tells us exactly what the gospel is. He says, it is this, that Christ died for our sins according to the scriptures. The good news, heaven's great news, is that Jesus Christ, the Son of God, came down to this dark world. He took your sins and my sins of breaking God's law, and he agonized, he suffered, he bled, and he died. And he paid the full price for every single sin that we've ever committed and every sin that the whole world has committed when he gave his life on Calvary. And then the Bible says he rose from the dead. Hallelujah. And he went to heaven, and the scripture is very clear that one of these days, we don't know the day or the hour, but it's getting closer. Jesus is going to come back down from heaven, and he's going to gather his people who believe the gospel, the good news, who love him, and who have chosen to follow him every day of their lives. The Bible says the good news is that Christ died for our sins. You have just heard his voice today.
0: If you enjoyed this short devotional with Steve Wolberg, you can hear more messages online at hisvoicetoday.com.

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1: Tonight we're going to try and find out who the right woman is. That's our study, and that's our historical tonight, dealing with the story of King Solomon and his wisdom in making a difficult judgment call. You remember, no doubt, that when Solomon first received the kingdom, he asked God for wisdom. And that wisdom was evident, especially in the judgments he rendered. There was one specifically difficult case of two women who lived together in a home. They both had baby boys about the same time. And while the children were infants, one of the ladies during the night accidentally smothered her child. She woke up and saw the still cold form of the baby, and after she recovered from her shock, she noticed that her companion's little baby was still cooing and alive, and she felt so guilty for her neglect. She gently went over and took the living baby and replaced it with the cold form of the dead baby. Her roommate woke up the next morning and was going to nurse the baby and saw that it was dead and began to cry and then realized, this isn't my baby. You know, when they're real little, it's sometimes hard. They all look like raisins when they're real little. Then they start to take on more characteristic. Well, there's a major dispute in that household because she said, this isn't mine, that's my baby. No, that's my baby, that's your baby. And the difficult cases were brought before the king. And so as this case was presented to the king, all of his counselors were gathered around to see how Solomon was going to resolve this complicated problem. And he thought for a moment. Solomon was an expert of human nature, and he said, very simple. You say that the living baby is yours, and you say the living baby is yours. There's only one living baby. Obviously, we need to divide it. He called for his soldier who came over, gave the king a double take. Are you serious? The king nodded. He pulled out his sword, held up the baby, got ready to whack the baby in two. As he was about to do it, one of the women said, no, please, give her the baby. Spare the baby's life. And the other woman said, obviously, this is the only fair thing to do. Go ahead, cut it in half. Solomon said, give the baby to the woman who is willing to sacrifice it rather than see it die. That's the mother. Now, we are going to try to make a decision tonight about how to find out the true woman. Revelation depicts two women. One is true, one is counterfeit. And like that soldier, we need to use the sword to be able to distinguish between the genuine and the imposter. The Bible tells us, and the sword of the Spirit, which is the Word of God, that will need to be our guide tonight. So let's go to question number one of our lesson, dealing with this battle between the two women. Question number one, how does Revelation picture God's true church? Revelation 12, and you can read verses 1, 2, 5. It says, there was a woman clothed with the sun and the moon under her feet, and upon her head a crown of 12 stars. And she being with child cried, travailing in birth, and pain to be delivered. I want to read on a little further. And she brought forth a man child who was to rule all nations with a rod of iron, and her child was caught up to God and to his throne. Now, who is this woman? One thing we discover right off, you can tell who the women are in Revelation by what they wear. Clothing in the Bible is descriptive of character. This woman is wearing the sun. She's wearing light. She's standing on the moon. She's got a crown of stars above her head. She is wearing the light that God made. Now, when you read Revelation, it says the Lord made the sun, the moon, and the stars. There's all kinds of artificial light we've got here in this auditorium and you watching around the world, but the light that God made is the sun, moon, and stars. God says to the church, I am the light of the world, and you are the light of the world. She's standing on the moon. That's a symbol of the light of the Old Testament that was reflecting the reality that would come when Jesus arrived in the New Testament. She's wearing the New Testament, the light of Christ, the Son of Righteousness, who arises with healing in his wings, Malachi chapter 4. Got 12 stars above her head. Above the head represents authority in the Bible. 12 apostles leading the church. In the Old Testament, you had the 12 patriarchs of Israel. You had the 12 judges that you find in the Old Testament. 12 represents the leadership. So here you have a picture of God's church. The sun, the moon, the stars, there's light. And she's waiting to give birth to a baby. It says she's travailing, ready to give birth. Question number 2. Who is the great red dragon, and what does he try to do? Remember to say the answers out loud, even you at home, watching in your respective churches, and here we go. And that great dragon was cast out, that old serpent called the devil and Satan. So we know who the dragon is. Now the dragon, the devil, he doesn't usually plop down on the ground looking like a devil. He operates through existing powers, governments. You remember when the devil tried to destroy Jesus as a baby using the Roman power? What power? The Roman Empire he tried to use. It was Roman soldiers that went after the babies in Bethlehem. It was Roman soldiers that whipped Christ and Roman soldiers that crucified him and pierced his side. It was Roman soldiers that also helped persecute Paul and some of the early church and imprisoned them. And so the devil uses these political powers. Furthermore, it says, the dragon stood before the woman, which was ready to be delivered, for to devour her child as soon as it was born. Not only did the Roman soldiers go into Bethlehem to kill all the babies, the devil knew the Messiah was coming. He wanted to stop him in his infancy while he was weak and defenseless. But you know, I think if you look at the Old Testament, you'll also find out the devil did the same thing during the time of Moses. You remember when the Pharaoh knew a great deliverer was coming. The devil, he didn't know all things. The Bible wasn't written yet. Moses wrote the first 5 books. He was wondering if God would become a man during the time of the Exodus. He wanted to prevent it from happening. He had all the baby boys thrown to the crocodiles in the Nile River. But God, in the same way he delivered Moses, he delivered Christ. Now this woman represents the church, God's church. Some have said, and I don't mean to be disrespectful, that the woman here in Revelation 12 is Mary. You keep reading on, and it's not Mary. It says that she's given wings, and she's persecuted, and she flees into the wilderness, and it tells what happens afterward. What does a woman represent in prophecy? Church. I've likened the daughter of Zion unto a delicate and comely woman. Husbands, love your wives as Christ loves the church. John, when he wrote his letters, he said, from your sister unto the elect lady. This language of a woman as a church is all through the Bible, and you can see that very clearly. Question number 3. What happens after Satan fails to destroy Jesus? It says, Revelation 12, verse 5, and her child was caught up unto God and to his throne. We know Christ ascended to heaven. Now, the devil did everything he could to vent his diabolical fury on Christ in person. But when Jesus ascended up to the Father, now how does the devil hurt Jesus? This is question number 4. It says, after Jesus was caught up to heaven, what did Satan do to the church? Answer, Revelation 12, 13. When the dragon saw that he was cast to the earth, he persecuted the woman which brought forth the man-child. Now, we found out who the woman is. Is there any doubt about who the man-child is? Does everyone here know that that is Jesus? Okay, why does the devil persecute God's people? Well, because it's a very simple philosophy. When you want to hurt somebody, if you can't get to them, get to that which is precious to them. And now, let me give you a little history here. The devil's first plan in attacking the church was to destroy it from the outside. For the first 200 or 300 years of the Christian era, he sought to debilitate the church through just extermination. Christians were told if they did not make offerings and pray to the various Roman deities that they would be tortured, imprisoned, killed. You've heard the stories about how the Christians were thrown to the lions in the Colosseum. I even heard just on the History Channel, I was watching about Rome last night. Some of you may have seen that. I like history. It was talking about how they would take the Christians and put them inside the skins, bloody skins of animals, and throw them in the arena to be torn apart by wild dogs. And Nero used to smear the bodies of Christians with pitch and ignite them to light his gardens at night. They used to tear them limb from limb with wild horses. You've heard the expression in English, wild horses couldn't keep me away. That's where that comes from. And so first he tried to get rid of them all by exterminating them. But the more they persecuted the Christians, the more the church grew. Because all these pagans in the Colosseum saw these Christians dying with peace and a calm and a serenity. And they thought, they've got something we don't have. And they'd go search out the Christians and say, why are you folks so happy? Why are you so content? Because the pagans were constantly living in fear, afraid of the gods and afraid of death. The Christians had peace, even in the face of death. There was a power that they had. And so the church continued to grow. One of the great church fathers said, the blood of the martyrs is seed for the gospel. It just sprouts up. It's like trying to get rid of weeds by mowing them. They just keep growing. So the devil went to plan B. If he cannot destroy the church from the outside by annihilation, by genocide, destroy them from the inside by erosion. Then along came Constantine. I've heard it pronounced both ways, the Roman emperor, the great. And he legalized Christianity because he needed the support of the spreading Christian church to weld the empire together. There was a civil war during his days. It was a political move. He claimed before a battle that he had a vision. He was supposed to now fight under the sign of the cross. And he ordered his army to march through the Tiber River in Rome. And he said, now you're all Christians. All these Roman soldiers went down into the water, dry pagans, and they came up wet pagans. And they brought all this paganism into the church. And they said to their religious leaders, they said, well, you know, we've been told we're Christians now, and I've got my gods. What am I supposed to do with all my idols? And the genuine Christians said, you can't pray to idols anymore. And they said, what? We don't want to be Christians. And then some of the Christians began to compromise. They said, look, you know, we can make a few compromises and think of all the pagans that'll join the church. They'll stop persecuting us. It was a terrible mistake. But some of them who wanted to have influence with Constantine, who Constantine, incidentally, even though he professed Christianity, he continued to worship the Roman gods and Apollo right up until before his death. He was not baptized until he was gravely ill just before he died. Up to then, it was a political move. And so they took all these statues they had throughout Rome of Jupiter and Apollo and Mercury and Zeus and Diana, and they named them Peter, James, John, Paul, and Mary. That's the truth. I know it sounds like I'm oversimplifying, but it's the truth. I have heard that the statue of St. Peter in St. Peter's Basilica in Rome existed before St. Peter was born. It used to be the statue of Jupiter in the Temple of Jupiter, and it was moved. How many of you have heard that? Interesting. Change the name. Why do you think? You ever look at that statue? Peter's got a horn coming out of his head. Where does it say that in the Bible? If they were going to make a statue of Peter biblically, there should have been a foot in the mouth. Because Peter was always putting his foot in his mouth, if you read the New Testament. Not a horn out of the head. And so, all of a sudden, all this paganism came into the church, and the church became politically correct. But the genuine Christians who wanted to go by the Bible, they now became persona non gratis. They were persecuted. And once again, at this point, the Christians, the genuine Christians, were put in chains. Those who spoke against this popular religious political institution, they either were persecuted, put in prison, executed, or they had to flee up into the mountains. Number five, where did the women go during this terrifying period of persecution, and how long did it last? Answer number five, it says in Revelation 12, verse 6, and the woman fled into the wilderness, where she hath a place prepared of God, that they should feed her there 1,260 days. Now that period, 1,260 days, that represents this time period where for 1,260 years, the church from 538 to 1798 had to flee into the wilderness. The church went underground. Don't you think it's interesting that in the Old Testament there was a wicked queen named Jezebel, a pagan queen, who married the king of Israel, the government, and she manipulated the king of Israel to persecute God's people, like Elijah, and Elijah had to flee into the wilderness for 1,260 days, literal days, where he was fed by ravens and angels. Isn't that right? He fled into the wilderness. When God led the children of Israel out of slavery into the wilderness to save them from their persecutors, did he feed them in the wilderness? Are you aware that not only was there this time period during the Dark Ages when God's church fled into the wilderness and God fed them, but during the seven last plagues in the time of trouble, I believe that God will feed his people who then again must flee into the wilderness. Jesus said, when you see the abomination of desolation, stand in the holy place. Let those that be in Judea flee into the mountains. Those in Sacramento, flee into the Sierras. Those in Manhattan, what's the nearest man? Adirondacks. Hey, you go World Trade Center, as close as they... You got a long... You're going to be a traffic jam. But God promises that our bread and our water will be sure during that time. Amen? We may have to flee into the wilderness. He says, do not even go back for your jacket to your house. Number six. Oh, wait. Did I give the second part of that? Oh, yes. Now, that time period was from 538. What happened in 538? Justinian, the Roman emperor, made the bishop of Rome, or what we call the pope, the supreme ruler of the church. He gave him an army to correct heretics. In other words, to imprison and persecute and kill those who did not cooperate with this new government institution. He made Rome the new capital for the church, where it formerly had been in Jerusalem. Then in 1798, they had basically uninterrupted control from the 10 divisions of the Roman Empire until 1798, when Berthier, Napoleon's general, rather, took the pope captive. They received a deadly wound. They lost their power temporarily, but that wound has been healed since then. Now, question number six. We're trying to identify God's church, right? What are two other identifying marks for God's true church? Revelation 12, 17. And the dragon was wroth with the woman. What does wroth mean? Infuriated. And when to make, first of all, if you're in doubt about whether or not this is the right church, this ought to be the final clue. As soon as you know the devil's mad at her, she's doing something right. Amen? Amen? So this is the true church, or the devil wouldn't be mad at her. If you're not doing anything to make the devil mad, then you're not doing anything right. The Bible says all that live godly will suffer persecution. We've received some reports from some of our sites in Africa. The groups who are hearing these messages, did you know that some of the pastors have been imprisoned since we started this series because of what they're presenting to the people? Persecution already, right now, around the world, because of preaching the message. The dragon was wroth with the woman, and he goes to make war with the remnant of her seed, which keep the commandments of God and have the testimony of Jesus. God's people will have the testimony. That means the spirit of prophecy. You read Revelation 19, verse 10. The angel said, the testimony of Jesus is the spirit of prophecy, and the commandments of God is the law. The law and the prophets, the word of God, is how we're going to find who the true church is. Now, friends, I'm going to just be very honest with you tonight. We're going to talk about why there's so many churches and how do we discover the true church. I heard a story about a Russian gentleman. You know, Karen and I spent some time in Russia, and I remember shopping there, and the shelves were so sparse. One of our friends said, let me take you to the supermarket. And we went to their market, and there was like 12 items in their supermarket. And they didn't look at all embarrassed. They said, hey, good, today we've got milk. Today there's cheese. You know, they were really struggling back then. Well, I heard a story about a Russian gentleman who immigrated to the U.S., and he became naturalized, and he said, you know, I want to fit in as much as possible. What do you Americans eat for breakfast in the morning? And his buddy said, well, we typically eat cereal. Okay, so he went to the nearest mega supermarket, and he said, show me where your cereal is. I'd like to buy a box. And the supermarket attendant directed him to an aisle longer than an airport terminal. And there on either side was this row and row and shelf of all different descriptions of cereal. And there was cereal for children, and there was health cereal, and there's cereal for old folks, and cereal with prizes inside, and big boxes and little boxes, and you just name it. There's just 1,000 different types of cereal. And he just stood dazzled trying to know, how do I pick a box of cereal? And he was looking at the covers. Oh, this one's got a prize inside, and this one's got a cartoon on the cover, and this one's got Cocoa Bits in it. And how do you pick it? So he threw a few boxes in and went home and was thoroughly disgusted, because he did not read the ingredients. Some people pick their churches the same way they shop for tomato sauce. They just look at the outer label, but they don't read the ingredients. If you're going to make a decision about how to join a church, you must do it based upon what are the doctrines of the church. What do they teach? You'd be surprised how many people, you ask them, what does your church teach? They have no idea. My church, what do we believe? We believe just like my pastor. Well, what does your pastor believe? Well, he believes like I do. Well, what do you and your pastor believe? We believe the same thing. There's a lot of confusion out there. People, well, what do you believe? Let me ask my wife. I'm not sure. We go to this church, and you'd be surprised. I don't mean to be offensive. You realize that there are probably about 15, 20 different divisions of the Baptist church. Baptist church has been divided many times, and I have preached these messages in Baptist churches and had folks approach me and say, we're not under the law. We don't keep the Ten Commandments anymore. And I said, is that what your church teaches? Yes, I'm sure it is. I said, let me show you what your church teaches. And I open up the foundational teachings of their church, and it says right there, they keep the Ten Commandments. And they're shocked to find out they don't even know what their church teaches. You'd be surprised, in the official writings of many denominations, they're closer to the Bible than you might think, but the people no longer and the preachers no longer preach the truth. You'd be amazed. And so some people, they're going up and down the aisles just blindly looking at the Cocoa Puffs, looking at the cartoons on the cover, and they're not looking at the ingredients. Well, you must decide based on the ingredients. Now, there are good people and bad people in many different churches. Am I right? Would you like to know the main reason that people pick a church? 10 main reasons, approximately. It's the church close to my house. That's why they go. It's the church where my parents have always gone. What do they believe? I don't know, but we've always gone there. They think the pastor's good looking. We know that's not the criteria at this seminar, right? I know you're here because you love the Word. I've got a mirror. They like the music program. Now, do we all like a good music program? Is that the reason to join a church? No. They've got a good children's program. How many of us want to have a church with a good children's program, Mrs. Batchelor? Amen. But that's not the reason to join the church, is it? You know, some people pick the church because they like the structure. They say, I'm going to that church. Why? It's a beautiful building. What do they teach? Haven't the foggiest, but look at the label. Pretty on the outside. Don't know what they believe. Some people pick a church because it's where all the influential people go. You know, I understand in Washington, D.C., that when President and Mrs. Clinton attend their respective Baptist church, they get a much bigger attendance that Sunday because they want to be there with all the prestigious. Yes, I was in church today with Bill. And I understand that the pastor of one of these churches gets phone calls all week long. They say, is the president going to be here? And the pastor says, well, I don't know, but the Lord's going to be here. We think that will demand a good attendance. These are the reasons people pick a church. There's only one good reason to pick a church. You might go to a church where the people are a little crabby and cantankerous, and they don't have a nice building, and the choir sounds like feeding time at the zoo. But if their foundational teachings are the teachings of Jesus, if they're building on the rock of Christ's word, that is God's church. Amen? Amen. And you're going to find good and bad people in every church. Am I right?
0: Amen. Stay tuned. We'll be right back after these important messages.
1: How to find out the true woman. Revelation depicts two women. You know why this message is important? Everybody here, everybody watching, in the near future, you are going to be married to one of those two women. You are going to either be part of God's bride, the true church, the light of the world, or you're going to be part of Babylon and her daughters. We need to know how to tell the difference. If you study your Bible, you'll come to these conclusions. It's in the Bible, friends.
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It's just a subtle shading of the truth, a slight deflection from the facts that tempts us to dishonesty, especially with ourselves. I'm not so bad, we say with evident relief when we remember tyrants, madmen, and the vicious from our history books. My sins are nothing in comparison to theirs. There are no obvious casualties from our mistakes, no line of grieving people who point to us as causing all their woe. And so we wrap our consciences with layers of white gauze, muffling what dissonance the spirit stirs within us. But God is moving in us for a reason. Do you not realize that God's kindness is meant to lead you to repentance? Those qualms we feel when we adjust the truth or tell a lie or leave the wrong impression are actually sweet signs of hope. God cares enough about the truth that He will stir us till we let Him realign our reasoning. You desire truth in the inward being. Therefore, teach me wisdom in my secret heart. In grace, God teaches us to speak the truth. To others, yes, but firstly, to ourselves. Discover joy as honesty increases. And stay in grace.

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1: I grew up in the Hollywood Hills of Southern California in a Jewish home that sadly was not a religious home. We didn't read the Bible, we didn't pray at all. And when I got into my teen years, I was surrounded by just the entertainment industry and the wild life of Southern California, and I got into drugs and drinking and the disco days back in the 70s. When I was 19 years old, I was taking a walk on Hollywood Boulevard, and a young girl walked up to me and grabbed my sleeve, and I turned around and said, "Yes, can I help you?" And she looked at me and she said, sir, are you saved? Are you saved?" And my response was, I didn't even know that I was lost. And I didn't. I didn't know what salvation was. I didn't know anything about Jesus Christ, my Savior. But everything has changed now. It's 33 years later.

0: In the book of Matthew, chapter 1, verse 21, the Bible says that his name is Jesus, for he shall save his people from their sins. Jesus is our Savior, and the Bible says that salvation is to be saved from sin. We can't work ourselves to heaven, and we can't be saved in sin either. Jesus wants to save us from our sins, to get us out of things that are bad, that are wicked, that are evil. I don't do the things I used to do. The old life that I had in what I call my BC days, those days are gone. My life has changed because of the grace and the power of Jesus Christ. Matthew chapter 1, verse 20, the angel Gabriel said, "You shall call his name Jesus, for he shall save his people from their sins." Let Jesus Christ save you today. You have just heard God's voice from his word from the Holy Bible.
1: If you enjoyed this short devotional with Steve Wolberg, you can hear more messages online at his voice.

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1: You said the word and there was light. You spoke and stars lit up the sky. Your breath gives life. The waters part at your command are come pouring down and flood dry land when you say it's time.

In every life, a moment breaks when we confront our poverty. We've spent our last ideas, we've used up all goodwill, we found that hope was stolen by the accidents of time and chance. And so we turn to self-help books, to watermelon diets, to exercise extremes that promise to renew our bodies and our minds. We chase the grand illusion that we can mend what's broken in us by learning business confidence, or losing 30 pounds in 30 days, or watching soothing videos before we sleep at night. Somewhere out there must be a fix for all that's draining us. And we are then both wrong and right. There is no secret skill in us that will revive our hope, not wealth, or sleek physique, or social capital. But there is someone who has pledged to give us his abundant life, where shame and doubting are no more. Jesus says, "My grace is sufficient for you, for my strength is made perfect in weakness." You know the generous grace of our Lord Jesus Christ. Though he was rich, yet for your sakes he became poor, so that by his poverty he could make you rich. Receive the grace that gifts you Christ's abundant joy, and stay in it.

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1: If there was one word that we could use to describe life on Earth today, the word is confusion, not just in the political, secular world, but also in the religious world. In fact, the word Babylon means confusion. One of the biggest points of confusion has to do with the Ten Commandments. Many Christians believe that the Ten Commandments were just for the Jews, and now that we're believing in Jesus, the Ten Commandments don't apply to us today. When a person dies, they normally get buried in a cemetery, and it is time to bury that confusing belief based on the Bible. Ephesians chapter 2, verse 8, Paul is very clear, and he says that by grace you are saved through faith, and it's a gift from God. A lot of Christians know that verse, but we need to turn the page and look at chapter 6, Ephesians 6, verse 1. Paul says, "Children, obey your parents in the Lord, for this is right. Honor your father and your mother," which is a quote from commandment number 5. So in chapter 2, Paul says we're saved by grace, and then in chapter 6, verse 1 and 2, he says that children, Christian children, should obey the fifth commandment. And it's not just number 5, but it's all the other commandments, number 1 all the way through number 10. The idea that Christians who are saved by grace don't need to keep God's law, it's not biblical. It's a false teaching. It's a confusing doctrine that should be buried and not resurrected. The Bible is very clear in Ephesians 2, verse 8, that we're saved by grace, but in Ephesians chapter 6, verse 1 and 2, that children should obey their parents and honor their father and mother, which is the first commandment with a promise. You have just heard His voice today.
0: If you enjoyed this short devotional with Steve Wolberg, you can hear more messages online at hisvoicetoday.com.

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0: The Golden Chain of Love. A new commandment I give unto you, that ye love one another as I have loved you, that ye also love one another. By this all men shall know that ye are my disciples, if ye have love one to another. John chapter 13, verses 34 and 35. The love of Christ is a golden chain that binds finite human beings who believe in Jesus Christ to the infinite God. The love that the Lord has for his children passeth knowledge. No science can define or explain it. No human wisdom can fathom it. Selfishness and pride hinder the pure love that unites us in spirit with Jesus Christ. If this love is truly cultivated, finite will blend with finite, and all will center in the infinite. Humanity will unite with humanity, and all will be bound up with the heart of infinite love. Sanctified love for one another is sacred. In this great work, Christian love for one another, far higher, more constant, more courteous, more unselfish than has been seen, preserves Christian tenderness, Christian benevolence, and politeness, and enfolds the human brotherhood in the embrace of God, acknowledging the dignity with which God has invested the rights of man. The golden chain of love, binding the hearts of the believers in unity, in bonds of fellowship and love, and in oneness with Christ and the Father, makes the connection perfect and bears to the world a testimony of the power of Christianity that cannot be controverted. Then will selfishness be uprooted, and unfaithfulness will not exist. There will not be strife and divisions. There will not be stubbornness in anyone who is bound up with Christ. Not one will act out the stubborn independence of the wayward, impulsive child who drops the hand that is leading him and chooses to stumble on alone and walk in his own ways. Love is a tender plant, and it must be cultivated and cherished. And the roots of bitterness all have to be plucked up around it in order for it to have room to circulate, and then it will bring in under its influence all the powers of the mind, all the heart, so that we shall love God supremely and our neighbor as ourselves. Our High Calling, June 16th.
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0: stepped into the dark, 'cause that's just the kind of God you are.
1: Amazing facts change lives.
2: Well, we lived in pretty much a secular household up until Mom started sending us to Sunday school. Pretty soon my mom started getting caught up in it, and she started coming too. But unfortunately, about the time that my dad started getting interested, I started becoming less and less interested. It finally came to a head one day where I just told him I wasn't going anymore. My attitude was just, I could party and do what I wanted to do and have fun, and as long as I'm not hurting anybody, it's nobody's business. The whole time I was in high school, the Vietnam War was going on, and I just assumed that I was going to be in Vietnam. 5 days after I graduated high school, I was in the Navy. I became more and more secular. I went from occasionally drinking to drinking almost every night. When I came home from the Navy, I started going to school and gained an IT degree so I could get into being a database administrator. Was willing to work hard, but I was gonna party just as hard. I remember one day having a conversation with myself after a particularly rough night, and I realized that I was going to a dark place, so I stopped drinking for a while, but I still looked to solve things on my own. I remember very vividly 9/11, 2001. I was very conservative politically, and I began thinking that there was something really, really satanic about the forces that had attacked us. So I began to accept that there might be a Satan. I came to the conclusion that if there was a Satan, there must be a God. Sometime around 2005, my dad had a heart attack. It was devastating to me. And my wife was kind of feeling the same thing, so she started going to church. I was a very firm believer in evolution and the science of the world. She came home one day and brought a brochure and begged me to read it. And the brochure was about creation science. And I realized as I was reading through this that evolution wasn't cut and dried like they had led me to believe. You know, I wanted to learn more, and at the back I saw a logo that said amazingfacts.org. So I got on my computer and went to amazingfacts.org, and I found Bible studies. So I'm reading the Bible now and doing these studies, and I get to a point in the study that he was talking about hell. And I began to understand that if I went to hell, that it was going to be a second death. I just fell down and asked God's forgiveness. I accepted Christ to be my Savior. I know that God is good and that He has saved me from myself, in essence. The Holy Spirit is not your enemy. He's your friend, and you just need to listen. My name is Bill Powell, and Amazing Facts played an amazing role in changing my life.

Rising ocean levels will inundate many coastal cities within 50 years. Inflation is galloping at rates not seen since 1982. Thousands of experienced teachers are leaving their profession. The drumbeat of the daily news is ominous and urgent. Millions find the rhythm of distress and looming disaster both bewitching and exhausting. We dare not miss the hot headline, the world alert from media that have addicted us to constant threat and danger. Stay worried, anxious, always vigilant. When all the world's on fire, how dare we sleep in innocence? Yet Jesus says, "I am leaving you with a gift, peace of mind and heart. And the peace I give is a gift the world cannot give. So don't be troubled or afraid." The news that we can't live without is good, indescribably good. The gospel is the promise that our broken, bungled lives can be repaired and healed by God's unfailing love. "I have swept away your sins like a cloud," God says. "I have scattered your offenses like the morning mist. Oh, return to me, for I have paid the price to set you free." Grace is the best news ever, and for always. So stay in.

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1: One of the most fascinating websites you can go on is called Wars in the World. Daily news on wars in the world and on new states. There's a list of ongoing conflicts. This is updated November 17, 2011. It says that in Africa, there are 22 countries that are involved in war. Going down to Asia, there are 14 countries involved in war. Going down to Europe, 9 countries, and the list just goes on and on, talking about all of the battles taking place on this planet. The book of Revelation describes one final war, which most people don't know anything about. It's in Revelation chapter 12, verse 17. The Bible says that the dragon was angry with the woman representing God's church, and he went to make war with the remnant of her seed, which keep the commandments of God and have the testimony of Jesus Christ. We may not be involved in a direct military conflict, but we're all in this war, and there's no escaping it. And the war has to do with the dragon,

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0: Most people have heard the nursery rhyme that begins, "Come into my parlor," said the spider to the fly. The woman in this story lived through such an enticement, too young to recognize the danger, until she was snared in a web of deception. Parental guidance is suggested because of the subject matter of this story. But she was rescued when her heart and mind and life were unshackled.
1: What happened to Abby's wrist? It's black and blue and swollen.
2: Well, see, Dad, we were playing in the yard with Wayne, and he was using his feet to shoot us in the air, and Abby landed on her hands.
1: Did you tell your mom?
2: I tried, but she wouldn't listen. She just spanked Abby for crying and sent her to her room.
1: Lena!
3: I'm trying to get ready for work.
1: Why didn't you take Abby to the doctor? Her wrist could be broken.
3: You know how kids are. They make mountains out of molehills.
1: Well, this time it's serious. You're a nurse, Lena. You should know better.
3: I should have known better than to have kids.
1: Taking her to the emergency room.
0: Bringing hope to a troubled world. This is Unshackled. 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Many of those who seek refuge at Pacific Garden Mission have lost everything. Their homes, their jobs, sometimes even their reputations. Whatever the reason for their difficulty, the mission welcomes them, offering food, showers, and fresh clothing, a safe bunk for the night. Some stay longer to get classes and counseling that prepare them for jobs. However long they stay, pastors and counselors make sure they hear the good news of God's love and grace, the truth that makes us free. They meet the one who made himself of no reputation so he could restore ours. And through this program, that same message goes out to a world hungry for truth. Now for broadcast around the earth, here is program number 3307 in the series Unshackled, the program that makes you face yourself and think.
3: Always my fault! Never should have had those stupid kids! Never should have gotten married! I must have been out of my mind to go along with everyone! I never should have married him. Anybody but Merrill. Anybody would have been better. Now I'm stuck.
1: Lena, stop that right now.
0: A troubled mother and a loving but easily enraged father can leave a child in fear. Growing up in this family, the woman in our story became secretive to protect herself. This is the true testimony of how a woman we're calling Abby was unshackled.
4: I was the youngest of four girls with a younger brother who was profoundly retarded. Dad was a retiring Army major when we transferred to Colorado Springs. Life was good until we moved from the west side to a lovely Victorian house near downtown. Mom began to change. When she started working as a nurse, she kept the drapes drawn continuously. She stopped socializing and withdrew. That's where I broke my wrist. But the pain didn't compare with the pain of a mother who didn't care. One day, Dad sent my sister and me into a small market to buy bread while he waited in the car. The owner accused me of stealing a candy bar and tried to hold me there. I slipped out, crying, and my sister followed me. When we told Dad what happened, he was furious.
1: All right, you girls wait in the car. Chuck! Get out here and pick on someone your own size. I'll teach you to make false accusations. I'll beat you within an inch of your life.
5: Yeah, you and who else?
1: Look, no one hurts my girls. I'll tear you apart for this.
4: Mom often told us about Dad's temper, his fist fights in the Army. Though the police came, we left after a long time. Dad's protective reaction comforted yet frightened me. I loved my dad. He did all the grocery shopping and most of the cooking. He disciplined us, but I trusted him because he loved us. Conversely, Mom became more abusive, calling us names. When I was 12, she called me a terrible name, and I told her to shut up and ran, crying to my room.
2: What's wrong?
6: Mom called me a terrible name.
2: She calls me that all the time.
6: Why?
2: It's just the way she is. Don't let it get to you.
6: I told her to shut up, and now she's going to tell Dad. What's wrong with her?
2: Perhaps because her dad died when she was only 2, and her brother was mean to her and her twin sister.
6: Well, that's no reason to take it out on us.
2: She's getting worse.
4: Dad came home, and Mom reported my insolence without telling him what she called me. The stairs creaked as Dad walked up to punish me. When I told him the words she used, he left without a word and without whipping me. I was 13 when Dad bought 60 acres of land east of the city in horse country. My older sister and I each had a horse, and we spent all our free time with the animals or going to horse auctions to rescue them.
1: Easy on the bridle, Abby. Use your knees to guide him.
7: She's pretty good. He's ready for the show.
1: Good job, Abby.
2: I'm so glad we rescued him, Dad.
1: Well, Jack's a good horse. You ought to win the competition, Abby.
7: They're all good horses, Dad.
1: Boy, they sure eat a lot, I'll say that. 25 horses are enough for now.
2: Come on, I'll help you unsaddle and brush him.
1: Give us a hand, Abby, so we can get home to dinner.
8: That was some good riding.
7: Thanks.
8: I'm Slim. My wife and I just moved in over there. What's your name?
7: Abby.
8: You're quite a rider, Abby.
7: I'm competing in the show on Sunday.
8: Oh, so is my oldest daughter. That's her over there.
4: My sister and I spent a lot of time with Slim and his girls. He seemed like a second dad, kind and encouraging. He was also fun. A girl my age lived down the street, and Slim teased us and wrestled with us. One day, he threw a horse blanket over her. His act was inappropriate. I was troubled and confused, but I didn't say anything. She quit visiting, and 6 months later, she disappeared from our lives. Slim's wife worked, and I began seeing him come out of the trailer where Emily, his sister-in-law, lived. His actions concerned me.
8: Oh, hey, Abby, need some help?
7: Nope, I've got it.
4: What were you doing in Emily's trailer without your wife or kids?
8: Young lady, you have a dirty mind. I was helping her with a plumbing problem.
4: His answer rebuked me, and I said no more. The web was being spun. One day, Slim's horse came up missing. His wife and my sister drove in one direction, and we searched another.
7: I don't see him anywhere.
8: Maybe just over this rise. There's a gully down below where he might be.
7: I don't see him down here either.
8: Come here, Abby.
4: I resisted, and he stopped. I'd been protected by my dad's love, but was threatened by Slim. I hoped he would leave me alone, but he didn't. How could this happen? The guilt devastated me. I loved his wife and children like my own family. What would my dad do to him if I told him? I lived each day in turmoil.
9: You have another stomach ache?
4: Yes. It hurts really bad, Mom.
9: The doctor said he couldn't find anything wrong, Abby.
4: I know, but it still hurts. What am I going to do?
9: Maybe you should quit riding horses. You compete in too many horse shows. All that barrel riding is hard on your body.
4: Well, it's not that.
9: How do you know?
4: I love the horses, and I love riding.
9: Well, take some of these and quit complaining, then. I don't know why I ever had you.
4: I was caught in a web of deceit, gripped with fear, but I didn't know how to extricate myself. Slim knew that I was naive. I continued to show horses, and one night, as I was helping someone unload their trailer, a young man came over and helped us.
10: Oh, boy. Take it easy.
4: Thank you for helping us.
10: Don't mention it. By the way, I'm Lance.
4: I'm Abby, Lance.
10: You're at ease around horses, Abby. How long have you been riding?
4: About 3 years.
10: Well, I've been in the Army. Vietnam for the past year. That's why I didn't see you before.
11: Welcome back.
8: I saw you flirting with that guy.
11: He helped us unload a horse, and we got to talking, that's all.
8: Well, you didn't have to talk so long.
11: He just got back from Vietnam. He's interesting.
8: Liar.
11: Why would I lie about that? What's wrong with you?
8: If I ever see you with him again, I'll never have anything to do with you. You hear me?
4: The spider, who had been so charming, had turned on me. Later that week, Lance called and asked me to go to a rodeo with him. I accepted, and as I sat with him watching the events, I marveled at the absence of the turmoil that gripped me. Lance was like a life buoy in a storm-tossed sea, and I made a decision. I invited him to ride with me the next day, knowing Slim would keep his word. I'll never forget how Slim took advantage of me, but I buried the relationship in an unmarked grave. I didn't realize that one day it would catch up with me.
0: We'll hear more about Abby's story shortly. Now, though, here's Pacific Garden Mission's president, Phil Kwiatkowski.
12: 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For more information about this ministry or any one of our other ministries, write to Pacific Garden Mission, 1458 South Canal Street, Chicago, Illinois, 60607. Our email address is unshackled@pgm.org.
4: I was 16 when I began dating Lance, who was 22. He worked installing sheetrock and still lived at home with his parents, but he had his private pilot's license and took me flying in a light plane. We dated for 6 months, and during that time, he was also interested in a teenage girl younger than I. Lance was a good equestrian who at first was very supportive of my riding. Then I was disqualified during a barrel race.
10: That was a stupid mistake, Abby.
6: What?
10: You know what. The barrel race. You didn't give the horse a slowdown cue as he approached the third barrel, and his speed was too fast. It's your fault he bumped the barrel.
6: That's your opinion.
10: Hey, if you can't take the criticism, you'll never get better.
6: I've done pretty well so far.
10: Well, you could be a lot better.
6: Thank you.
10: The redhead was always in control. That's why she won.
6: Oh, I might have known you'd say that.
10: What's that supposed to mean?
6: I've seen you watching her. She's only 13.
10: You're jealous because she beat you.
4: In spite of that fight, Lance asked me to marry him the next day. By then he was 24 and I was 17, a senior in high school. We planned to marry after I graduated. We broke our engagement once because of his interest in the younger girl. Then my mother and I had a big fight, and Lance suggested we move the wedding date forward. I asked my dad, and he told me to ask Mom.
13: You want to get married sooner than June?
6: Yes.
13: How soon?
4: During the semester break in 2 weeks.
13: Are you pregnant?
6: No.
13: Did you ask your dad?
4: Yes. He told me he didn't care, and I should ask you.
13: Go ahead. You'll be one less person for me to look after. Now that Cheryl's been diagnosed with diabetes, she's coming back home to live.
4: Lance and I married and I graduated high school. I took a job at a Western wear store. One day while I was at work, I had a phone call from Slim's wife.
14: Abby, how are you?
6: Fine. It's good to hear from you.
14: Your mom told me that you're married now.
6: Yes, I am.
14: I wanted to ask you something. Slim has been accused of inappropriate acts with a minor. Did he try anything with you?
6: Yes.
14: I'm really sorry, Abby.
6: I trusted him,
11: and he betrayed me.
14: Would you be willing to go and see him and confront him?
11: No. I don't ever want to see him again.
4: My trust and love had turned to hatred and anger, a general mistrust of others that damaged my relationship with Lance. More than a year after our marriage, I got pregnant, but we didn't have insurance, so Lance re-enlisted for 4 years in the Army. When our daughter was born, Lance named her
10: Angelina.
11: I like the name, but why Angelina?
10: That's the name of a girl I knew when I attended church. I wanted to marry her.
11: Oh, Lance, did you have to say that?
10: Well, it's the truth. I should have married her.
11: You're so cruel.
10: You're thin-skinned. Besides...
11: You didn't have to say that you wanted to marry her.
10: You are so touchy. I'll never understand why I ended up with you instead of her.
4: Every family has tension, but Lance and I fought continuously. He was verbally abusive, and I was not submissive or romantic toward him. Every 6 months, I moved out of the house, desperately trying to get his attention, wanting him to love me and need me. Then a horse I dearly loved was hurt.
10: He's lame, Abby.
11: He sure can't compete like that.
10: Too bad. The vet doesn't know what's wrong?
11: No. I don't understand. Why would the god of the animals let an innocent horse suffer like that?
10: There is no god of the animals. There's just one god.
11: Really?
10: You don't know the first thing about God, do you?
11: No. My family almost never went to church.
10: Well, I went every week till I came back from Vietnam.
11: I remember going to church when I was 5. Maybe I'll try it again. I'd like to take Angelina to church.
4: Lance and I went to the mainline church he had attended while he was growing up, and the pastor who married us was still their preacher. But the services were long, and I was bored, so after 6 months I lost interest. Then we tried a service at a different church.
15: Listen to me, friends. You may look good on the outside, but God knows the thoughts and intents of your heart. He knows your motives. God says they're all gone aside. They're altogether become filthy. There is none that doeth good. No, not one. The Bible says all have sinned and come short of the glory of God. And the prophet Isaiah wrote, "But we are all as an unclean thing, and all our righteousnesses are as filthy rags, and the Lord hath laid on him the iniquity of us all." Laid on whom? On his own Son, the Lord Jesus Christ, in whom we have redemption through his blood, the forgiveness of sins. And he is the propitiation for our sins, and not for ours only, but also for the sins of the whole world. The Bible says, "For God so loved the world that he gave his only begotten Son, that whosoever believeth in him should not perish, but have everlasting life." If you have never received Christ as Savior, you are headed for hell, eternal damnation, and separation from God.
4: A strong conviction of sin overwhelmed me. The preacher seemed to be talking to me. I knew the words he spoke were true, but I hated the guilt I felt. I swore I'd never go back to that church again. Shortly after that, the pastor from Lance's old church came to visit, trying to get us to come back to church.
10: What did he say when you told him you didn't feel like a Christian?
4: He asked me if I felt married when we first got married, and I told him no. He said that's how it is with being a Christian. You have to live like a Christian and you'll feel like one. Even I know that's not true.
10: That service at the other church got to you.
4: Yes, I know the truth when I hear it. I never realized I was a sinner.
10: You want to go back to that church?
4: No way. I'll check out a few other places first. You know, I'm not even sure there really is a God.
10: When things go wrong, you're quick to blame them.
4: Everybody does that.
10: Yeah, but when things go right, you give yourself the credit.
4: For several years, I investigated other churches, two of which were cults, but I didn't realize it at the time. I went to classes and discussed their beliefs, but somehow they didn't ring true. Although I was close to Lance's dad and mom, who had always gone to church, they didn't discourage me from exploring other beliefs. Other people tried to warn me, but my in-laws said nothing. I didn't know that the Bible says, "Believe not every spirit, but try the spirits whether they are of God, because many false prophets are gone out into the world." I was 27, and Lance and I had been married 10 years when Lance's dad had a stroke while visiting family in Kansas.
10: Dad's doing a lot better, and he wants to come home.
4: Good.
10: He wants me to drive his pickup there so they can drive back. You want to come along?
4: How do we get back home?
10: Well, my uncle arranged for a friend to fly his plane to Kansas to pick us up and bring us back here.
4: It's a private plane?
10: Yes, it's a four-seater so Angelina can come too. I can build flying time for my commercial license.
4: Flying home from Kansas, Angelina and I sat in the back while Lance and the pilot sat in front. As we neared the Colorado Springs airport, we hit turbulence, and I could hear them express concerns about landing. I feared we wouldn't make it to the runway, and I began thinking about God, thinking I would die without ever knowing Him. I was sorry that I had rejected the truth of my sinful condition and my need for Jesus to save me. Suddenly, I sensed a presence that was so real I knew it was God, and He knew my thoughts. God existed, and He was right there with me. I also knew that salvation was true. He sent His only Son to pay for sinners, and I was the sinner. Silently, I cried out to Him, "God, if You spare my life, I will live for You."
10: The engine quit.
8: I've got to let the tower know. Tower, this is Cessna 9015. We just lost our engine on touchdown, trying to restart.
10: We'd better push it off the runway.
8: Roger. Tower, we are attempting to push off the active runway.
4: As they pushed the plane into the grass and tried to restart the engine, I thought, what if the engine had failed 5 minutes sooner while we were in the air? Then, unexpectedly, the engine started again, and we taxied to the hangar. I couldn't wait to tell Lance what had happened to me.
10: So you believe God exists now? Well, proves there are no atheists in foxholes, Abby. But we weren't in danger. We could have glided to the runway if the engine had quit in the air.
4: God spoke to my heart and let me know that He has the power to take my life. He spoke to me, silently, but He demonstrated His power, Lance.
10: The engine failure was inexplicable, but why would God speak to you and not me?
4: I don't know. Maybe because I've been searching so hard for Him.
10: But I'm the one who grew up going to church.
4: All I know is I'm different inside and there's no going back. Now I know that without faith it is impossible to please Him, for he that cometh to God must believe that He is, and that He is a rewarder of them that diligently seek Him. But then I knew only that I had something that no one could ever take away. I told everyone I knew about finding God, and people saw the change in me.
10: Did you get the promotion you wanted at work?
4: No.
10: No wonder, after the dressing down He gave you last month for being late.
4: I've changed since God's presence came to me.
10: I'll have to admit, it has helped you. You're not so defensive.
4: I told the boss it was okay. I wasn't angry.
10: Yeah, until the next time you're offended.
4: You should give your life to God, Lance.
10: I grew up going to church. Just because you read the Bible, don't criticize me.
4: Now who's being defensive? My two oldest sisters had left home, but the one closest to me still lived with my parents because diabetes had left her blind. I talked to her and my dad about God, but I never asked Dad what he believed. Then Mom called to say he'd been admitted to the hospital with fluid on his lungs. So I picked Mom up and we went to the hospital.
16: As if it isn't enough to have a blind diabetic daughter and a severely retarded son. Now I'll be taking care of your dad.
4: He's strong, Mom. He'll come through this.
16: Don't make pronouncements as if you're God. Oh, yeah. Here comes the doctor.
4: My father died, and his death precipitated great changes in my life. I didn't have the spiritual maturity to handle the crises as they came because I hadn't dealt with my past. But God is faithful, and he never left me in spite of my own unfaithfulness.
0: Next week, we'll hear about that. What about you, listening friend? Have you experienced God's faithfulness? In John chapter 10, Jesus said, "My sheep hear my voice, and I know them, and they follow me. And I give unto them eternal life, and they shall never perish, neither shall any man pluck them out of my hand." You can have that assurance when you ask Christ Jesus to save you. And you can do that now by praying with us. Dear God, I repent of my sins against you. I believe Jesus died on the cross for my sins. I believe he rose from the dead and lives to save me now. Save me, Lord. Come into my life and change me. Thank you for your sacrifice. Thank you for the gift of eternal life. In Jesus' name I pray. Amen. Let us know you prayed, and we'll send you some literature to help you grow spiritually. The address is Pacific Garden Mission, 1458 South Canal Street, Chicago, Illinois, 60607. 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The telephone number in Chicago, 312-492-9410. 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

A listener writes, "Thank you for your ministry, and God bless you always." Well, we're grateful for messages like that, and hope that you share them with the manager of this station. There's no better way to keep hearing Unshackled. This is program number 3307. Heard in the true story of a woman we're calling Abby, part one, were Mara Kate Burns, Adam Sweeters, Pam Turlow, Jeff Lupitin, Tim Frank, and Adria Dawn. 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Engineer, Kim Rasmussen. Script, Kenitha Gabler. And I'm Timothy Gregory. 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

0: My name is Kareem. I am from Lebanon. I was born in a traditional Christian home. I used to go every single day to the church up to I was about 16 years old. And then I just drifted away from the church and I started being interested in music. I started working as a DJ in radio stations and in nightclubs. And I was working in Dubai in the nightlife in one of the most famous clubs in Dubai. I always felt that there was an emptiness inside me. So this is when I decided to study music production and audio engineering to become, an international DJ where I can travel the world, I can play in front of a huge crowd. For sure, God stopped me because he had another plan for me. This is where I met my wife.
1: I'm Bulgarian by origin, but my father decided to take my family and we all migrated to Australia. I was on and off in the church, visiting, trying to find my roots there, but it didn't really happen for me. So I got a job as an air hostess with Emirates Airlines and I moved to Dubai.
0: Believe it or not, even though that I was a DJ, I was shy to approach her. But I felt that there is a voice in my head that was pushing me to go and just talk to her. We decided, to start a family and to get married. And this is when I met her dad. And he was always talking to me about God, about Jesus. But I never have questions. I always accept out of respect because he's my father-in-law. One day he just calls me on Skype and he tells me, I have sent you something to your post office. So when you have time, go and pick it up. I said, okay. So I went, I pick it up, I opened the package, and it says, amazing facts, the most amazing prophecies, Doc Bachelor. I just put it in the drawers. But then after 2 weeks, I just told my wife, we have to watch it. What if your dad calls me and asks me about these DVDs and what shall I say? She said, okay, so let's watch it. I was really amazed because 16 years in the church where I used to attend, and I've never saw anybody using the Bible and talking about the Bible like Pastor Doc did. And at this very moment, I heard this small voice in my head telling me, are you listening to this? And I said, I am. And he said, if you are willing, I will deliver you. And I said, I am willing. That was my conversion moment. And this is when God turned my life upside down. I called my father-in-law and I said, this is the truth. I accept it, but I want more. Give me more. So he told me, go to the Amazing Facts website and do the Bible studies there. So I learned about the Sabbath, the second coming, the health message. You know, all this I've never heard about in my life. Everything was new to me. I knew that this was the truth because it was very clear from the Word of God. It wasn't me that was looking after God. He was looking for me.
1: We decided that we would get baptized together. And we decided to do it in Australia, so my father, who planted also the seed, would witness that.
0: God started calling me to ministry. And I talked with the pastor introduced me to the president of the field, and they gave me the opportunity to go and study to become a pastor. I know for a fact that when Pastor Doug was doing these amazing prophecy series, he would never thought someone sitting somewhere in the Middle East, God using them to take me out of darkness into his marvelous light. In fact, I always think about it. If I ever saw Pastor Doug, I will just give him the biggest hug in the world. شكراً amazing facts لأن الله استخدمكم لكي تغيروا حياتنا.
1: And thank you amazing facts for changing our lives.

0: We breakfast on the crusts of aging self-help theories. Believe in who you are, we mutter as we face another thin and hungry dawn. By lunch, we are negotiating losses, trying hard to still believe that we are wise and we are warm and we are kind. But conflicts with our colleagues and chasing three-year-olds around a house belie the bromides and bravura. At supper, we go searching for our comfort food, the self-indulgent set-aside of all that didn't work that day. No one could have expected more of me than me, we chant. Our sins were only foolish calories, not consequential, easy to explain. There is, no doubt, a better way. The gospel taught by Jesus doesn't ask us to think better of ourselves or imagine qualities that never have appeared. God showed his love for us and that while we were yet sinners, Christ died for us, the Bible says. This is real love, not that we loved God, but that he loved us and sent his Son as a sacrifice to take away our sins. Grace builds our confidence in everything God gives. I am the bread of life, Jesus says. Whoever comes to me will never be hungry again. This is the manna for each day, not I, but Christ. Trust what he gives and stay in grace.
1: Energizing your soul through the inspired word of God. This is your daily devotional reading.
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0: thanksgiving and praise. Enter into his gates with thanksgiving and into his courts with praise. Be thankful unto him and bless his name. Psalm 100, verse 4. If we will consecrate heart and mind to the service of God, doing the work he has for us to do, and walking in the footsteps of Jesus, our hearts will become sacred harps, every chord of which will send forth praise and thanksgiving to the Lamb sent by God to take away the sins of the world. Christ would have our thoughts center upon him. Look away from self to Jesus. Christ, the life of every blessing, every grace, the life of all that is precious and valuable to the children of God. The Lord Jesus is our strength and happiness, the great storehouse from which, on every occasion, men may draw strength. As we study him, talk of him, become more and more able to behold him, as we avail ourselves of his grace and receive the blessings he proffers us, we have something with which to help others. Filled with gratitude, we communicate to others the blessings that have been freely given us. Thus receiving and imparting, we grow in grace, and a rich current of praise and gratitude constantly flows from our lips. The sweet spirit of Jesus kindles thanksgiving in our hearts, and our souls are uplifted with a sense of security. The unfailing, inexhaustible righteousness of Christ becomes our righteousness by faith. Let the fresh blessings of each new day awaken praise in our hearts for these tokens of his loving care. When you open your eyes in the morning, thank God that he has kept you through the night. Thank him for his peace in your heart. Morning, noon, and night, let gratitude as a sweet perfume ascend to heaven. The angels of God, thousands upon thousands, guard us against evil and press back the powers of darkness that are seeking our destruction. Have we not reason to be thankful? Every moment, thankful even when there are apparent difficulties in our pathway. My Life Today, June 16th.
1: I encourage you to be ye doers of the word and not hearers only. 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
1: Human history is filled with amazing discoveries, great discoveries, such as electricity, or the wreckage of the Titanic at the bottom of the Atlantic Ocean, or the existence of a human cell. And yet all of these discoveries, as great as they are not as important as the discovery of heaven's last call to the human race before the return of Jesus Christ. And that message is in Revelation chapter 14, verses 6 to 12. Verse 6 talks about another angel flying in the midst of heaven, having the everlasting gospel of Jesus Christ. Verse 7 announces that we're living in the hour of judgment and how important it is that we worship the creator of heaven and earth. Verse 8 talks about the fall of Babylon and how all the world has become drunk with the wine of this apostate system. And verse 9 warns about the beast and the image and the importance of avoiding its deadly mark. Discoveries from the Bible, three angels' messages before the return of Jesus Christ. In the days of Noah, God told people to get into a boat, and that boat had three stories. It was a three-story ark. And in the book of Revelation, God has a message represented by three angels. In the days of Noah, those that got into the boat were protected from the flood. And in the book of Revelation, those who understand and accept these messages will be protected from the lake of fire at the end of the world and will be prepared for the soon return of Jesus Christ. Discoveries. More important than the Titanic, electricity, or the cell is to discover heaven's last call in the book of Revelation, chapter 14, verses 6 to 12. You have just heard His voice today.
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1: Maranatha, the Lord is coming. A devotional by Ellen White. June 16th. Troublous times right upon us.

0: troublous times right upon us. After these things, I saw four angels standing on the four corners of the earth, holding the four winds of the earth, that the wind should not blow on the earth, nor on the sea, nor on any tree. Revelation chapter 7, verse 1. Four mighty angels are still holding the four winds of the earth. Terrible destruction is forbidden to come in full. The winds will be the stirring up of the nations to one deadly combat, while the angels hold the four winds, forbidding the terrible power of Satan to be exercised in its fury until the servants of God are sealed in their foreheads. The signs of the times give evidence that the judgments of heaven are being poured out, that the day of the Lord is at hand. The daily papers are full of indications of an intense conflict in the future. Bold robberies are a frequent occurrence. Strikes are common. Thefts and murders are committed on every hand. Men possessed by demons are taking the lives of men, women, and little children. All these things testify that the Lord's coming is near. The restraining power of God is even now being withdrawn from the world. Hurricanes, storms, tempests, disasters by sea and by land follow one another in quick succession, the signs thickening around us, telling us of the near approach of the Son of God, are attributed to any other than the true cause. The time is right upon us when there will be sorrow in the world that no human balm can heal. Even before the last great destruction comes upon the world, the flattering monuments of man's greatness will be crumbled in the dust. God's retributive judgment will fall on those who, in the face of great light, have continued in sin. Costly buildings supposed to be fireproof are erected. But as Sodom perished in the flames of God's vengeance, so will these proud structures become ashes. I have seen vessels which cost immense sums of money wrestling with the mighty ocean, seeking to breast the angry billows. But with all their treasures of gold and silver, and with all their human freight, they sank into a watery grave. But amid the tumult of excitement, with confusion in every place, there is a work to be done for God in the world. Maranatha, the Lord is coming.
1: I encourage you to be ye doers of the word and not hearers only. Thank you for listening, and be sure to join us tomorrow for your daily devotional reading.

0: amazing facts change lives. Michael and Dominic McGee, helping bring people home.
1: Amazing Facts has definitely left a major impression in my life.
2: If it wasn't for Amazing Facts, I would not be here right now. My relationship with Christ would not exist because of Amazing Facts ministry and all the programs that they do and the internet and all the websites that they offer and the prints, the tapes, all those things have been a great resource to me to go, to study, to learn, to fully develop, to more fully develop my relationship with Christ.
1: When I left home and started attending college, the rest of the world seemed to slowly but surely creep into my life. I stopped going to church for a while, and I became so guilty about not doing what I knew was right, that I quit saying my prayers. I avoided God completely for a while.
2: When I was in college, I met my wife, Dominique, at an organization event, a social event that she was at too, and I met her there and we began talking.
1: It seems that from the moment I met Michael, God was definitely using him in my life to bring me back to him. At the same time, he was using me to bring Michael into a relationship with him, which he had never had before. So it was definitely a divine appointment.
2: So Dominique and I have been going on a few dates now, and she decided it was time from now to meet her parents. So I needed to meet her dad. I said, okay, that's fine. So we were sitting there, and after we finished lunch, Dominique and her mom went into the backyard and having a discussion. So her dad pulled me to the side, and we started talking about religion. So he opened up the Bible and went through a Bible study, which I didn't realize at the time ended up being a four-hour Bible study.
1: The first Amazing Facts prophecy seminar that I had ever attended was when I was, I believe I was like 14 or 15, and it was Jason Morgan's very first seminar that he had ever done. And when I was in college, he came back for a fourth seminar when Michael and I were dating.
2: When I was dating my wife in college, she told me about a prophecy seminar that was going on in New Orleans. So we decided every day to make the commute and go to listen to this evangelistic series.
1: He knew very early on in Jason's series that he wanted to be baptized. So he was very eager about it. And so my father actually had a set of Doug Batchelor's prophecy seminar on tape. And he told Michael to watch the seminar, and if he agreed with everything in it and completed all the lessons, that he'd be ready to be baptized by the end of it. And so simultaneously, while Michael was going through Jason's series, he was also doing Doug Batchelor's series on tape during the day. So he was getting a double dose real quick, and by the end of it, he was ready to be baptized. Well, once we were married, Michael and I both moved back to New Orleans to assist in rebuilding homes after Hurricane Katrina. A lot of my family members had lost everything, and so we both felt very convicted after school to make an effort to go and make a difference down there. From there, it was about work, work, work, and not really putting God first again. And just like in college, it was slowly but surely Christ and my relationship was being put on the back burner. I was cleaning up one afternoon, and a copy of our wedding vows fell out of the back of a photo album. And the last line in our wedding vows was, "Together we will love, serve, and honor Christ, with him being at the center of our relationship." When Michael came home from work that night, we had a conversation, and I just told him, we need to change. We've got to start doing what we're supposed to. So from there, once again, Jason, we started watching his DVDs that he had given us a set of, one of his series that he had recorded somewhere. And so every night we were watching again another prophecy seminar. One day I had a horrible day at work, and it was not going well, and I pretty much just had a breakdown, and I was on my knees in my office crying, and I was praying, you know, "God, what do you want for me? What do you..." I'm sorry. I was asking God, "What do you want for me? What do you want with my life?" Because even though we were helping people get back into their earthly homes, we knew we needed to help people get back into their heavenly homes. And that was our focus. That's what our focus needed to be. So as I was praying, I sat back down in my chair and I opened up my Bible, and the verse that I opened up to was Proverbs 3, 5, and 6. And you know, it says to trust in the Lord with all thine heart and lean not on thine own understanding, but acknowledge him in all thy ways and he shall direct thy paths. And right at that moment, I read that and I had a total peace come over me. And that was the moment that I made the decision to fill out the application for AFCO.
2: I wanted to go to AFCO to take time away from the world, to study scripture, to really learn how to witness to others. That was one of the main reasons I wanted to come to AFCO, because not only did I want to reinforce my beliefs and know what I believed more fully, but also I wanted to have the tools and be able to witness to others.
1: Amazing Facts has definitely left a major impression in my life.
2: If it wasn't for Amazing Facts, I would not be here right now. My relationship with Christ would not exist because of Amazing Facts ministry and all the programs that they do, and the internet and all the websites that they offer, and the prints, the tapes, all those things have been a great resource to me to go to study, to learn, to more fully develop my relationship with Christ. So it has been an integral part of my life and has definitely helped lead me to Christ.

Why was that string around your finger? Because you so much wanted to remember something that you didn't trust your ordinary powers. Or you wrote it on a note and taped it to your door. Or set three alarms so you didn't miss the time. We know how easily we forget even big, important things that undergird our lives. The faithful love of a committed spouse. Our need to play with children. The gratitude for those who cherish us and tell us so. And the grace of God. That's why we must remind each other every time we can about the love that saves us. How good the gospel really is. Why there's great evidence for confidence about the future. Without such frequent daily calls to grace, we slide back into old and useless habits, thinking we must work our way into His love. But now in Christ Jesus, you who once were far off have been brought near by the blood of Christ. We need reminders of God's love, for we can never hear good news too often. Grace is the best thing to remember. So stay in it.

Once I called you brother. Once I thought the chance to make you laugh was all I ever wanted. And even now, I wish that God had chose another, serving as your foe on his behalf. His

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1: I'm a minister, the director of White Horse Media, and I travel widely. I've held Bible prophecy seminars throughout North America and overseas, and every time I travel, I can't wait to come home. I have a wife named Kristen. I have two small children, Seth and Abby, and they're always just longing for Daddy to come home. And when I finally do come home and I put my arms around them and they put their arms around me and I hear my little children say, "Daddy, Daddy, you're home." What a blessing it is to my heart. And as I think about me coming home to my kids and my wife, I think about the book of Revelation, chapter 1, verse 7, where the Bible says, "Behold, he is coming with clouds, and every eye will see him." This coming is much more important than my coming back to my family. It's more important than any coming that you've ever been involved in. This is the coming of Jesus Christ. And again, the Bible is clear. Behold, which means sit up, take notice, don't miss it. He is coming with clouds, and every eye will see him. Whatever the color of our eyes, people have blue eyes, brown eyes, hazel eyes, or whatever mixture in between, the Bible is clear that Jesus is not coming in secret, that every eye will see him, and that he will come at the end of the days to gather a people and to take them to heaven. I can't wait for that day. Just as sure as I'm here talking to you, as sure as I have a wife, as sure as I have kids, as sure as I have a dog and a cat, as sure as this book is true, the Bible is clear. Behold, he is coming with clouds, and every eye will see him. You've just heard his voice today.
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1: Maranatha, the Lord is coming. A devotional by Ellen White. June 16th. Troublous times right upon us.

0: Troublous times right upon us. After these things, I saw four angels standing on the four corners of the earth, holding the four winds of the earth, that the wind should not blow on the earth, nor on the sea, nor on any tree. Revelation chapter 7, verse 1. Four mighty angels are still holding the four winds of the earth. Terrible destruction is forbidden to come in full. The winds will be the stirring up of the nations to one deadly combat, while the angels hold the four winds, forbidding the terrible power of Satan to be exercised in its fury until the servants of God are sealed in their foreheads. The signs of the times give evidence that the judgments of heaven are being poured out, that the day of the Lord is at hand. The daily papers are full of indications of an intense conflict in the future. Bold robberies are a frequent occurrence. Strikes are common. Thefts and murders are committed on every hand. Men possessed by demons are taking the lives of men, women, and little children. All these things testify that the Lord's coming is near. The restraining power of God is even now being withdrawn from the world. Hurricanes, storms, tempests, disasters by sea and by land follow one another in quick succession, the signs thickening around us, telling us of the near approach of the Son of God, are attributed to any other than the true cause. The time is right upon us when there will be sorrow in the world that no human balm can heal. Even before the last great destruction comes upon the world, the flattering monuments of man's greatness will be crumbled in the dust. God's retributive judgments will fall on those who, in the face of great light, have continued in sin. Costly buildings, supposed to be fireproof, are erected. But as Sodom perished in the flames of God's vengeance, so will these proud structures become ashes. I have seen vessels which cost immense sums of money wrestling with the mighty ocean, seeking to breast the angry billows. But with all their treasures of gold and silver, and with all their human freight, they sank into a watery grave. But amid the tumult of excitement, with confusion in every place, there is a work to be done for God in the world. Maranatha, the Lord is coming.
1: I encourage you to be ye doers of the word and not hearers only. Thank you for listening, and be sure to join us tomorrow for your daily devotional reading.

I grew up in a Christian home, but eventually we stopped attending church. As soon as I could drive, it was maybe my sophomore year in high school, I get my, you know, my provisional license, and as soon as I'm out there, I go back to church. And it was here at church that I had met a sweet girl across the pew on the other end. And so we talked with each other and went out. Eventually, I go on to college. It's maybe three quarters of the way through my first semester that I find out that as a result of the life of sin that I was living back home, that I was going to be a dad. So I pack up my stuff and I go back home to Albuquerque, New Mexico. I started attending church again. My girlfriend, her name is Audrey. We ended up getting married and we ended up getting baptized. Even though I had gotten married, even though I had gotten baptized, I was still watching all the worldly television. I was listening to the worldly music. I was still very selfish in the way that I was living my life. All that I was doing, I was putting energy and time into figuring out how to get rich quick and how to make enough money to buy the things that we had wanted. And a life of ease is really what we were after. But it always seemed to be just beyond our reach. It takes a few years of God allowing the world to beat me down before I was finally willing to listen to what He had to say to me. And the thought came to me, you know what? I'm tired of trying my own way. I want to try things Your way, Lord. It was after the point that I had fully surrendered and I decided that I was going to seek everything that I could to fill myself with God and with His knowledge that I found, you know, a lot of Doug Batchelor, and I found a lot of amazing facts sermons online. One sermon after another from Amazing Facts on your YouTube channel, I was watching over and over and over again. Then at home, I was reading the Amazing Facts study guides. I was just taking it in. There was just so much information about so many different things that were relevant in my life at the time. For me, this was the first time that I really felt the call of God upon my heart. I knew that the same way that I was finding joy and happiness and peace in my life from learning these things, I wanted to be a part of sharing that with someone else. Eventually, God opened door after door for my family and I to attend AFCO. AFCO really helped to broaden my own spiritual walk with Christ. All of the amazing speakers that were invited really helped to provide me with greater spiritual context when it came to growing personally in my personal relationship with Christ and also in ministering to those around me. At the end of my AFCO experience, by God's grace, an opportunity was opened up for me to join the Amazing Facts family as an evangelist. And now, my family and I are able to travel the world, spreading the good news of the gospel and what God has done in our lives personally. My testimony isn't necessarily one where I was lost in drugs or lost in alcohol or crime and violence, but the way that God saved me out of my life of sin was no less of a miracle, and it's just been a most wonderful and an amazing journey. My name is Elijah, changing my life.

biblical prophet Daniel, about whom no mistake is ever recorded, is found in the book that bears his name, Confessing My Sin and the Sin of My People. This is how grace acts in times of national and international tragedy, not for me and mine, but for us and ours. Grace doesn't say, it wasn't my fault, I kept myself pure from disease, or I'm not responsible for the sins of my ancestors. Grace moves us to accept responsibility for our neighbor's faults and the bigotry we inherited from great-grandparents, to pray for the generational sins that have endured in every nation, tribe, and people. In this, we begin to fulfill the biblical counsel, bear one another's burdens, and so fulfill the law of Christ. The heart renewed by grace is freed to admit responsibility even for mistakes transparently not its own in some specific legal sense. For grace always moves toward the first person plural. To we, to us, to ours. As those bought by the blood of Jesus, we've come to realize that nothing human is foreign to us. My neighbor's sin might well be mine tomorrow. It's our pride and ignorance that makes us pray as the Pharisee in Jesus' parable, God, I thank you that I am not like other people. Grace teaches us our place among the broken and the wounded. So, Lord, teach us to pray and stay in grace.

0: People around the world were glued to their television sets, and as could be expected, Kate Middleton wore a beautiful white dress. I still remember my wedding day wasn't televised, but it was a big event to me and my wife, Kristen. It took place on April 9, the year 2000 in Sacramento, California. And as could be expected, my beautiful bride-to-be also wore a white dress, and she looked stunning. The book of Revelation, chapter 7, describes another wedding, a royal wedding, a bigger wedding in heaven. And in verse 9, the Bible says, "After this I beheld, and lo, a great multitude, which no man could number, of all kindreds, nations, tongues, and people. They stood before the throne of God and before the Lamb, clothed with white robes." White robes. Whether you're a boy or a girl, a man or a woman, God's plan is that you be a part of that wedding, that you wear a white robe on that great day when the church is married to the Lord Jesus Christ. And what we need to do to get ready for it is to turn away from sin to the darkness, from the darkness and evil of this world, and trust in Jesus Christ as our personal Savior, invite Him into our hearts, give our whole lives to Him, and if we do, He promises He will place upon us a pure white robe. God has a white robe for you. Will you wear it? Let's get ready for the big wedding, the royal wedding. You have just heard His voice today.
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0: It is the best-selling book in history. 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
1: Hello, friends. You want to hear an amazing fact. The human eye is one of the most incredible organs in all of creation. There are over 1 million nerves connecting each eye to the brain, which is why 80% of all learning comes through the eyes. Yes, nearly half of the brain's cortex is dedicated to processing visual information. The eye is the fastest contracting muscle in the body, with the ability to focus on 50 different objects every second, and to distinguish over 10 million colors and up to 500 shades of gray. In fact, according to new research, the human eye is so sensitive it is able to detect a single photon of light, which is the smallest measurable unit of light. Babies are born colorblind but develop color perception within a week. Eyes stay the same size from birth, unlike the ears and the nose that continue to grow through life. No one in the world has an eye exactly like yours. Though only 1/6 of the eyeball is visible, the human iris has 256 distinct features, while the fingerprints only have 40. Think about that, Pastor Ross. That would mean that if someone wanted to call you and get the right number with 256 digits, the chances of that are just totally outrageous. That's why they now do iris scans instead of fingerprints, because it's so much more unique. Charles Darwin said in his book On the Origin of Species that the idea of natural selection producing an eye was absurd in the highest possible degree. He said, even my theory doesn't explain how you could get a human eye, how complex it would be, and how that would ever develop. But, you know, according to the Bible, we haven't seen anything yet. Paul tells us in 1 Corinthians 2, verse 9, "But it is written, the eye has not seen, nor the ear heard, nor has it entered into the heart of man the things that God has prepared for those that love him." The Bible has a lot to say about the eye.
2: That's right. As a matter of fact, I'm looking at a verse in Matthew chapter 6, verse 22. The words of Jesus says, "Therefore, if your eye is good, the whole body will be full of light. But if your eye is bad, the whole body will be full of darkness." So what you look at influences what you become.
1: Absolutely. You know, probably of the gospel writers, John is the most visual. I went through John chapter 1 once, and I found, I believe it was 27 times he makes a reference to sight or light. Mm. And everything from behold, and he saw, and the light, and just, he was a very visual apostle. And, you know, when Paul tells us we haven't seen anything yet compared to what we're going to see in heaven, we're going to have special eyes, because we read in the Bible that the light of the moon will be like the light of the sun now, and the light of the sun will be sevenfold brighter. And people who have gone into heavenly vision, they say things are so bright. So you've got a bright future, friends, if you've got Jesus. And if you'd like to know more about that, I think we've got a free book.
2: We do. Our book this evening is called Heaven, Is It For Real? It's a free offer. We'll be happy to send it to anyone who calls and asks. The number is 800-835-6747. You can ask for offer number 189, or you can dial pound 250 with your smartphone and say, Bible Answers Live, and then ask for that book, Heaven, Is It For Real? It's important for us to remember that heaven is a real place. Mm-hmm. Right now, there are angels. Jesus is interceding for us there before the Father. And he is preparing a home for those that love him.
1: Amen.
2: Well, with that, we're going to go to the phone lines. But before we take your Bible questions, we want to start with prayer. So let's do that. Dear Father, we are grateful once again that we do have this time to do this Bible study. Lord, and we ask your blessing as we open the scriptures. 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For we ask this in Jesus' name. Amen.
1: Amen.
2: All right, if you have a Bible question, let me mention that number one more time. 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Our resource phone line is 800-835-6747. We're going to be giving out a number of free resources that will help you in your study of God's Word, so you want to write down that number as well. Mm-hmm. First caller tonight is Robert, listening in Washington. Robert, welcome to Bible Answers Live.
3: Good evening.
1: Evening. Thank you for calling.
3: You're welcome. I guess I called so early that I'm number one, huh?
1: You are. You got lined up early. And your question tonight?
3: I maybe should have asked it differently. It's regarding Malachi chapter 3, verse 1. It talks about the Lord suddenly coming to his temple. Is that referring to the temple in Jerusalem or a different temple?
1: Well, I think that this prophecy is talking about, well, you might say it's a dual prophecy. When Jesus cleansed the sanctuary, it says that that was a fulfillment of a prophecy about the zeal of thine house has eaten me up. And also in the Old Testament, they wept when Nehemiah's temple, the temple of Ezra and Nehemiah, when it was rebuilt, because it was so much smaller than Solomon's. King Herod refurbished that temple, and it was much nicer. But they said the glory of that temple would be even greater than the glory of Solomon's, because the Lord himself would come. And Jesus actually ministered in that temple. But then the second fulfillment would be, you know, God's church's body is a temple, and he came in person to his people. He came to enter into them, so to speak. But yeah, Jesus did literally enter the temple as a baby who was brought in, and he was named and presented to the Lord. And then, of course, he was teaching there several times during his ministry up until a few days before his death.
2: And there's also got this application for the heavenly sanctuary. You know, the earthly is a shadow of the heavenly mm-hmm. sanctuary, and Jesus is ministering as a high priest. And at the end of the 2300 days in Daniel 8:14, Christ began his final work as high priest in the most holy place of the heavenly sanctuary. And at the time, in the early 1800s, there were believers who were looking for the coming of Christ, and they didn't understand fully that Christ wasn't coming back to the earth as they had expected, but was to move into this final high priestly ministry in the heavenly sanctuary. And I think this verse also alludes to that. The Lord whom you seek will suddenly appear in his temple, and it's referring to connected with, behold, he's coming, saith the Lord of hosts. So sort of a prophetic aspect to that as well, both mm-hmm. historical and prophetic.
1: All right. Hey, thank you so much, Robert. And we do have a study guide that talks about the temple. God drew the plans.
2: And to receive that, the number to call is 800-835-6747. That is our resource phone line. You can answer the study guide. It's called God Drew the Plans. It's about the sanctuary, the earthly, as well as its heavenly application. You'll be blessed by reading that. Next caller that we have is Glenn in Ohio. Glenn, welcome to Bible Answers Live.
4: Thank you, pastors, for taking my call, and good evening from Bethel, Ohio.
1: Evening.
4: My call and question this evening has to do with Calvary. When Paul wrote his letter to the Hebrews, he put in there that without the shedding of blood, there's no remission for sin. And we know that the Messiah shed his precious blood and met that criteria once and for all. But my question is there any Bible support for such brutality as took place at Calvary?
1: Well, if you're talking about support that it happened, prophetically, you can read Isaiah 53, where it says we're healed with his stripes, he was bruised for our iniquities, and the stripes mean whips, so of course he was whipped. And then, you know, you can read where it says they crucified him, and we know plenty about crucifixion from history, what was involved in that. You can read where it says they broke the legs of the thieves on the right and the left of Jesus, and the Christ was dead at this point, but of course they pierced his side with a spear. So it was excruciating. Matter of fact, that's where the word comes from. Excruce means the cross. It's like it's connected with the word crucifixion, excruciating pain. Because they couldn't find a word to describe how painful crucifixion was, and it basically defined its own word.
2: And you can also read in Psalms 22, verse 16, where it's a messianic prophecy. Mm-hmm. Talking about Christ, it says, they pierced my hands and my feet. That's a reference to Gentiles gathering around Christ, as it says there in Psalms 26. You know, something else interesting about crucifixion, they've found some archaeological evidence to support the idea that the Romans, when it came to crucifying people, they did some research to try to make it as painful as they can. Mm-hmm. They'd often drive nails right at the base of the hand into the wrist, and there was a series of nerves in particular that was running right in that area. They would drive those nails into, bringing terrible pain to the people that would be crucified. So it was a horrible way to die, probably the worst that the Romans could come up with. And yet Jesus died bearing the sins of the whole world. And of course, we do have a study guide that talks about that sacrifice, the high cost of the cross. And of course, that's good news for salvation for those who believe. To receive that, just call and ask. The number is 800-835-6747. You can ask for that book. It's called The High Cost of the Cross, and we'll be happy to send it to anyone who calls and asks. You can dial pound 250 with your smartphone and ask for the book that way as well. Thank you, Glenn. Next caller that we have is Yuni from California. Yuni, welcome to the program.
5: Hello, Pastor Doug Batchelor and John Ross.
6: Evening.
5: My question is about Revelation, about the three unclean frogs coming out of the mouth of the dragon and so forth. I was just wanting more of a explanation, and I was also wondering if you guys could do a prayer request real quick, please.
6: Well, I'll tell you what, why don't we do the question, and then you can tell us who you want us to pray for, okay?
5: Okay, well, my question is about, like, three unclean frogs, just right. Like more explanation on what that is.
6: Yes, and that's from, I believe, Revelation 16. This is the sixth plague. And you find that in Revelation chapter 16, and you can start with verse 12. And the sixth angel poured out his bowl on the great river Euphrates, and the water was dried up so that the way of the kings of the east might be prepared. And I saw three unclean spirits like frogs coming out of the mouth of the dragon, out of the mouth of the beast, and out of the mouth of the false prophet. For they are the spirits of demons performing signs that go out to the kings of the earth and the whole world to gather them to the battle of the great day of God Almighty. And it's one of the few places here where you then see red letter in the text, and Jesus speaks saying, "Behold, I'm coming as a thief." So what are these frogs? Well, a lot of the plagues that you see in Revelation are similar to plagues that you saw on ancient Egypt. One of the plagues in ancient Egypt was a plague of frogs. Egyptians actually worshiped the frogs. Frogs are unclean animals. A frog doesn't bite and it doesn't claw, but it has a tongue. And so it says that they're deceiving the kings of the earth before a battle, and they're spirits performing miracles. Before a great battle in the days of King Saul, he went, and it was a battle between Israel and the Philistines, he went to see a witch, and these unclean spirits conjured up the image of Samuel the prophet, and it deceived him. And so it's telling us in the last days that evil spirits are going to manipulate world leaders and tell them, you can read also where Ahab, his prophets, gave him lying information before he was killed in battle, just like Saul. So it's telling us about these stories in the Old Testament and saying evil spirits are going to manipulate world leaders before this final battle against God's people. That's kind of a quick overview. Pastor Ross might have more detail on that.
2: Just maybe something about the number three. It says three unclean spirits. It's interesting. You have almost a counterfeit trinity in this verse. You have the dragon, the beast, and the false prophet. Mm-hmm. Just like you have the Father, the Son, and the Holy Spirit, here you have a counterfeit, the dragon, symbolizing Satan, the beast power, an apostate religious power, and the false prophet through spiritualism and working signs. So the whole world is galvanized or united, preparing for this final showdown between good and evil through these counterfeit miracles that are taking place in these powers. So, it's describing an event that's yet to take place in the future, but we can see the stage being set even today, I think, with this interest in spiritualism and a lot of discussion about signs and wonders and things happening in the world around us.
6: Yeah. Yuni, you said there was a prayer request. I'd prefer you don't mention any particular name of a person, but if you have a prayer request you want us to pray about.
5: Could I say a first name?
6: Sure.
5: Okay, well, this prayer request is for someone that I used to know all the way back to elementary, I believe. And you know, there's always a certain way to do things And if you do something that it can make a person not want to, you know, receive Christ or anything of that nature. Mm-hmm. So I just wanted to come and call and ask you too if you guys could do a prayer request, because I feel like it's my fault that she potentially missed out on eternity. So, but I believe that with God, all things are possible and that God has the power to change realities. So I would just like to pray, or I would like to tell you guys to pray for the specific somebody, which is, her name is Anahi.
6: Mm-hmm. We will. I tell you what, let me have a prayer right now. Okay? Loving Lord, we just want to lift before you Ani that Uni was talking about, that he's afraid that through his influence that she may have been turned away from you. We pray that through the influence of others that you will speak to her heart through circumstances and that she can be brought back again. And we thank you and pray this in Jesus' name. Amen.
2: Amen.
6: Well, thank you for your question, Uni.
2: Jorge in Virginia is calling. Welcome to the program, Jorge. You're on the air.
7: Hey, how are you, Pastor Doug and Pastor Ross? How's everything going with you guys?
6: Great. Thank you for calling. And your question?
7: I'm a huge fan of Pinnacle of Prophecy and, you know, all the shows that you've had recently regarding, you know, the prophecy of end time.
6: Praise the Lord. Yeah. You saw our meetings from New York recently, Prophecy Odyssey?
7: Yes, I'm actually rewatching it as we speak all over again. So I'm glad that, you know, that's a resource that you and Amazing Facts make that possible through YouTube and obviously your website. So thank you for that.
6: Well, thank you. Praise the Lord. And your question tonight?
7: My question is, what does the Bible say about women's ordination? And how do we reconcile that with how that's coming to fruition in a lot of the churches nowadays?
6: Yeah. Yeah, and, you know, it's like Esther said, if I perish, I perish. But, you know, the Bible truth is the Bible truth. You're asking, what does the Bible say? And someone came up to me once and said, Doug, what do I have to do to get you to change your opinion on women's ordination? I said, well, you have to change the Bible, because I'd be happy to believe either way. Except there's just no example. Now, what we're talking about, friends, is women being ordained as pastors. And there's just no precedent in the Bible. And some people say, well, that was cultural. But I think you have to be very careful about just saying that, you know, everything in the Bible is cultural. I think it's pretty clear by the example going all the way back to the Garden of Eden through New Testament history, that men were called to be the servant leaders in families, the husband, and the church is an extension of that. The Bible says that there's no example of a woman being ordained as a pastor, priest, elder. No woman offered sacrifice. It was only the men that are recorded as doing this. Jesus, there's a reason that he chose 12 men. A lot of women were disciples, but only the men were apostles. So, we think there's a distinction of roles. Clearly, the physiology of men and women and even the way their brains work is different. And for whatever reason, you know, God has designed that way. And I just figure, well, we're safer sticking with the word. Now, we have a book, I think, that talks about women in ministry.
2: Yeah. As you mentioned, Pastor Doug, all are called to be disciple makers. That's the part of the Great Commission. If you're a believer in Christ, then you have a work to do. And so, yes, there is an important work for both men and women to do in the church, as Pastor Doug mentioned, but there are also roles given in Scripture. And we do have a book. It's called Woman in Ministry. Mm-hmm. And it goes a lot more detail, talking about how we as individuals can be involved in ministry and sharing our faith. To receive that, the number to call is 800-835-6747. That is our resource phone line. Just call and ask for the book. It's called Woman in Ministry. You can dial #250 on your smartphone. Say Bible Answers Live and then ask for the book by name. Next caller that we have is Rebecca in Ohio. Rebecca, welcome to Bible Answers Live.
8: Hello, thank you. Yes, my question is, so I know that in order to be saved, you have to have faith in Jesus and by his grace, but I also know that if you're not living in the Lord or if you are sinning, you're not saved but I've been kind of struggling recently because sometimes I'm not really sure if I'm actually having faith in Jesus or if I'm having faith in my works, because I find myself wondering if I'm really saved, if I'm falling with the Lord because I find myself sinning. And does that make sense?
6: Yes, it's a big question that everyone asks every day. So, yeah, I actually was talking about this yesterday. You know, there's sort of an international debate that's gone on for about 2,000 years between among Christians about assurance of salvation. How can you have assurance of salvation without being perfectionistic? How can you believe in grace without presuming on grace and avoid being a legalist, but yet still believe in obedience? And there's that balance. So once you come to Jesus and you accept him, Rebecca, and you say, Lord, I'm surrendering my life to you. I'm weak, but I want to learn to follow you. As soon as you come to him, he will forgive all your past sins. It's called justification. You come just like you are. Then he says, I'm going to give you power to learn to live a new life. That learning process, you're going to color outside the lines and make a lot of mistakes like every kid in school when they're learning. Don't get discouraged. Jesus does not let go of you. Don't worry that after you make a mistake, God is going to wait for you to make a mistake, and then he's going to take your life and you'll die lost. Know that he's going to finish the work he began in you if you continue to walk with him. So if you make a mistake, repent and ask God to give you strength to turn away from whatever that is. A believer should not have... They should not be addicted to sin. In other words, there should be no sin that has dominion over your life. The Lord wants to save you from your sins. And so you want to surrender your heart to him. Ask for victory. If you stumble and fall, don't get discouraged. Get back up and know that he loves you. He's adopted you as his child. And that he is the author and the finisher of your faith. He'll complete what he's begun. So... You know, I've got a book that we can send you. I forget sometimes that I wrote a book. It's called Assurance and How You Can Have Assurance. And so if you call the Amazing Facts number, ask for Pastor Doug's booklet on assurance. I think it will encourage you.
2: 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Mm-hmm. So call and ask. You can dial #250. On your smartphone, say Bible Answers Live, and you'll be able to receive a digital download that way as well. 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
9: Thank you for taking my call. Good evening.
6: Good evening.
9: And I want to also thank you for all that you do for Jesus.
6: Oh, it's a privilege. Thank you.
9: Yeah, thank you. My question is, Mary Magdalene, is she the same Mary as Mary of Bethany?
6: I think so. And there's Bible reasons for that. Now, I wrote a book. One of my favorite Bible characters is Mary Magdalene. And I just see her always at Jesus' feet. She seems to be among his most devoted followers. And you see, she's the first one he reveals himself to following the resurrection. Why do I believe they're the same person? Well, you see Mary of Bethany and Mary Magdalene frequently at Jesus' feet. It tells us that both of them have reputations for being, you know, women that were sinners. It never specifically says that Mary Magdalene or Mary of Bethany were prostitutes, but it does imply that they had that kind of reputation. And they had means. They give this very expensive gift to Jesus, Mary of Bethany does. Evidently, Mary of Bethany, she worked in Magdala, which is like the Las Vegas of Galilee. That's where the Roman soldiers would have their recreation. And but she had a brother and sister in Bethany, so she's sometimes called Mary of Magdala or Mary Magdalene. I think she may have also been the woman that was caught in adultery in John chapter 8 that's thrown down at Jesus' feet. So, and of course, they have the same name. And the other thing is their names are never mentioned together. Now, there's one place where it tells about the woman who anointed Jesus' feet, and it says it's Mary of Bethany. Another gospel says a certain woman. And it could be she was still alive then, and they didn't want to identify her because it was an embarrassing situation. So I think there's a lot of evidence that it's the same person.
2: All right. Do we have a book on that, Pastor Doug?
6: We do. It's not one we typically give away. It's called At Jesus' Feet.
2: Okay.
6: And it's a full-size book that you can get through Amazing Facts. We do have a book on Mary, the mother of Jesus, if you want a Mary book. But the book on Mary Magdalene is called At Jesus' Feet, The Gospel According to Mary Magdalene.
2: You might need to go to the website on that. Yeah. Yeah, go to the Amazing Facts website for more information. All right, thank you. Next caller that we have is Grace in California. Grace, welcome to Bible Answers Live.
10: Hi, good evening.
6: Hi, how are you doing?
10: My question is about, like, after you eat your lunch or dinner on during the Sabbath, is it a sin to wash your plate?
6: Okay, good question. Not a practical question, you know, in Sabbath keeping, it says that we should try to get all of our practical work out of the way and enjoy that day as a day of rest. What about doing dishes after the meal? Well, you know, I think that you should try and leave undone what you can leave undone. There are, I became a Christian studying under some people that were missionaries in Burma. And they said that, and these were very dedicated missionaries, Sabbath keepers, and they said after meals, they said, we had to clean up because it just ants everywhere. Monkeys would come through the windows and take your food. And he said, you know, just God understands. You got to clean up or it's going to be a mess. Sometimes I'll straighten things out. You've got company in the house. Angels are there and you want things to look right and be sanitary. So, but, you know, there may be cases where you've got a stack of dishes and you think, okay, it's not a problem. I'm going to go to another room. We'll take care of it after Sabbath. So it just, you know, it depends on the practical circumstances, I think.
2: All right. Thank you.
6: Thanks. Good question. And we do have a book on keeping the Sabbath holy. It's a book we can share. And if you call Amazing Facts, give some practical tips on how do you keep the Sabbath.
2: The number for that is 800-835-6747. You can ask for the book on how to keep the Sabbath holy, just some practical information. You can also dial #250 on your smartphone and just ask for the book by name.
6: Yeah. So listening, friends, in just a few minutes, we're going to be taking our halftime break. That gives you a chance to check out our website. Now, let me tell you, Amazing Facts has a very busy website. You won't find you have to wait when you go. It's busy because we have 8,000 pages of information. I just found out this week. We get millions of people visiting the website. 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It's free. AmazingFacts.org. Now, don't go away. We'll be back.
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12: I was raised in Christian schools. My grandparents were missionaries in Africa and the Middle East. I got baptized by my grandfather in the church. That's all I knew. That's what I grew up with. When I was older and I was in high school, we moved to California. I became an age where I didn't have to go to church if I didn't want to go to church, and so I didn't. I started hanging out with the wrong people and would go drinking and would go partying and would go to the clubs, and you have to surround yourself with like-minded people, otherwise you don't have people to keep you in check and you will drift away, and I 100% did. I was probably around 21. I met my husband. I had always held religion in my heart, but I wasn't practicing it. I had always told him that if we had kids, I wanted to be able to raise them in the church. But we had moved to Nevada when our first son was a year old, and living outside of Sin City, there's not a ton of options. And then COVID hit, and I just knew something was calling me to come back. A couple months later, my parents told me about Pastor Doug. I connected with Pastor Doug because he had a past similar to mine. He was raised in the church loosely, but he had a spot in between where he lived a life that was not within the church. So I thought, well, I want to hear what he has to say. During the summer, I think, is when Revelation Now came out. I made sure that I tuned in every night. Pastor Doug just helped me understand that Revelation is not as scary if you have a connection with God, because He's going to make sure that you're not scared and that you're taken care of. My husband would come in and out of the room and check in and see what was going on. And I remember one night we got in an argument about why I was watching Revelation Now, and I needed to give him some scientific proof that God was real. And I was like, I can't show you proof. It's just in my heart. Why don't you watch some of these with me and just see? So he finally started sitting down watching with me. Then we went on Amazing Facts and we found the 27 study guides. And then after we were done, I was like, I want to get baptized again. And I remember him saying, me too.
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6: Welcome back, listening friends, to Bible Answers Live. 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My name is Doug Batchelor.
2: My name is John Ross, and we've got Brittany standing by. Brittany from California. Welcome to the program.
16: Yeah, my question is, How is a Christian supposed to defend their faith when the world seems like it's attacking them?
6: Prayerfully and boldly. You know, it's easy to be intimidated, and I think we've all felt that before, when you're surrounded by people that are laughing at or mocking that you're a Christian, that you would believe that God created the world as opposed to evolution, then they think that you're uneducated or you're unsophisticated, and the media tends to mock Christians. But Jesus said, look, they mocked me. And Paul said, the cross is foolishness to the world. Don't be discouraged. Paul often said that Christians should pray for boldness. You can read in Acts chapter 4, the disciples prayed that God would give them boldness. And it says they were filled with the Spirit and they spoke the word with boldness. And in the armor of God, you find in Ephesians chapter 6, Paul said, and pray for me that I might be bold. He was, you know, in prison for his faith, but he didn't want to be intimidated to be silent. And so you'd be surprised. Sometimes we think that the devil wants us to think people don't want to hear. There are people that do want to hear. Jesus said, the harvest is great, the laborers are few. Hidden out there in the field, there's a lot of people that want to know the truth. They want to know the Lord. They're looking for purpose. So don't be discouraged.
2: That's right. We want to be faithful in every area that we have, beginning with those closest to us. Mm-hmm. And then as that circle gets wider, we want to be the biggest influence that we can for good.
6: Amen.
2: All right. Thank you, Brittany. We've got James in Oregon. James, welcome to Bible Answers Live.
17: Okay. Thank you. Nice to be talking with you, Doug Batchelor, Pastor.
6: Well, pleasure.
17: My question is, it's about burial and burial in the Bible and creation in today's time.
6: Mm-hmm.
17: Cremation in today's time. Is it acceptable for someone to be cremated rather than buried?
6: Yeah, good question. By the way, I have, you know, whenever we answer these questions, I usually take 2 or 3 minutes. We do our best to get as many as we can, so you can't be comprehensive. I do have a YouTube, and it's on cremation. If you just type in Doug Batchelor, you go to YouTube, you type in Doug Batchelor cremation. I do a little longer study on it there, but I'll give you a quick answer. First of all, this is not a salvation issue. So there may be people who have been cremated as opposed to burial, and that doesn't mean they're going to lose their salvation, because most of the people in the Bible were buried. The patriarchs like David, Abraham, Moses, Isaac, Jacob, Joseph, says they were buried. But a lot of Christians were martyred. They were burnt at the stake, or they were, you know, burnt for their faith, or they were thrown to the overboard and eaten by fish or whatever. And so the idea that God can't resurrect you if you're cremated is absurd. It's not a problem for the Lord. He can make man from the dust, and he can resurrect him from his bones. So it's not a salvation issue, but if you want to say, what does the Bible say? Typically, they were buried. There are a couple of cases, like Jonathan was cremated, and the Bible tells us he was a righteous man, and he will no doubt be in heaven. But just about everyone else in the Bible was, they were buried. So, yeah, you can check out the YouTube on that. And I know that today, burial, especially with, you know, world population exploding, burial places are becoming more and more rare restricted, and some cemeteries are actually putting two in a grave now because they're so crowded, like Jerusalem. Yeah, I probably said enough on that.
2: Okay.
6: So yeah, the example in the Bible would be burial, but some people are choosing cremation because it's so much more affordable.
2: All right, next caller that we have is Mark and Sarah from Missouri. Mark, Sarah, welcome to the program.
18: Hello. Thank you for your ministry and what you do. We pray for you guys often and thank God for all the work that you're doing.
6: Thanks so much.
18: Our question is, with so many denominations in the world, how do we study the Bible to know that we're understanding it accurately and correctly?
6: Great question. You know, most Christians, if you look at you know, all the things to believe from the Bible, you'd probably find that most Christians agree and overlap on 80 or 90% of the teachings, you know, the basic morals of Christianity and the salvation through faith in Christ's sacrifice. Then there are areas where they diverge in, you know, some pretty radical differences. How do you know? Well, one thing, allow the Bible to interpret itself. Look for other Bible examples. And look at the example, of course, of Jesus in his life. You know, when you're wondering about something, say, well, what did Jesus do? What did he teach? And rightly dividing the word, comparing scripture with scripture, is, I think, the safest way. God's truth really hasn't changed through history. Some people think there's a different religion in the New Testament than there was in the Old Testament. No, they're all saved by faith. We are saved by faith looking back to the cross. They sacrificed lambs because they were saved by looking forward to the cross. But there's one truth. The Bible says one Lord, one faith, one baptism. It makes sense that there should be one truth. And it may not be the most popular church. If I was the devil, if Jesus had a true church in the world, I would do everything I could to malign and misrepresent them, to, you know, make it turn people turn away. So go by what the Bible says, and we have a book called Search for the True Church. You can tell from prophecy how to identify God's church in the last days.
2: The number to call for that is 800-835-6747. That is the resource phone line. You can ask for the study guide. It's called The Search for the True Church. We'll be happy to send it to anyone who calls and asks. Maybe I'll just add a couple of verses to what you said, Pastor Doug. You got 2 Timothy chapter 3, verse 16 says, all scripture is given by inspiration of God. It's profitable for doctrine, for reproof, for correction, for instruction in righteousness, that the man of God might be complete, thoroughly equipped for every good work. So we want to study the scriptures mm-hmm. to find truth. And then we have in Acts chapter 17:11 a group of people from Thessalonica who searched the scriptures daily. So these are people in the Word. Mm-hmm. That's how we can find truth, by spending time in the Word.
6: Amen.
2: Thank you, Mark. Sarah, Alex in Florida, welcome to Bible Answers Live.
19: Good evening, pastors.
6: Evening.
19: Also wanted to thank you for your ministry. It's just a great blessing.
6: Well, thank you.
19: Yeah, so I had a question out of Genesis 32 in verse 30, where Jacob, after wrestling with God, says, for I have seen God face-to-face and my life is preserved. How do I to understand this? Seeing God face-to-face and, yeah, life is preserved, yeah.
6: Yeah, the ancient Hebrews rightly believed that no man could endure looking into the face of God the Father and survive. And they didn't realize that sometimes they would look into the face of what we call a Christophany. Jesus, God the Son, before the incarnation, he would sometimes veil his glory. You know, he spoke to Abraham, the Bible says, as a man speaks to his friend. Yet God said to Moses, no man can see my face and live. But then Jacob wrestled with this angel, evidently must have seen his face at some point, wrestled all night. And he says, I've seen God face to face. He probably saw God the Son. Now, if you look in John 6:46, Christ said, not that any man has seen the Father. That's John 6:46. But when we are perfectly purged from sin, it says in Revelation, we will see his face. That's pretty awesome to think about. But even the angels veil their faces from the face of God on his throne in Isaiah 6. I mean, the glory for humans just would destroy us in our sinful condition. But someday we will see him face to face, God the Father.
2: All right. Thank you, Alex. Next caller that we have is Billy in Texas. Billy, welcome to Bible Answers Live.
20: Good evening.
6: Evening.
20: I had a question. I'm just kind of wondering about the parable of the rich man and Lazarus. I think how you say when people die that they don't know anything, that they're under the altar, and their next conscious thought is Jesus and the rapture, the awakening. How do I fit that parable in to be true when all the others I can see reverence in?
6: First of all, I think the key is your phrase right there, the parable. A parable is a story that obviously some parts of the parable are not to be taken literally. Jesus compares the lost to sheep. Well, we're not sheep. He compares the lost to coins. Well, we're not coins. He compares the word of God to seed. Well, it's not, you know, sunflower seeds. So there's a lot of analogies. And the story in the parable of the rich man and Lazarus, you know that there's symbols being used here because, first of all, there's nowhere else in the Bible where it says that all the saved go to the bosom of Abraham. It's the only place. The reason he says the bosom of Abraham is because Abraham, the sacred father of the Jewish nation, they all wanted to be with Abraham. And so Jesus says that, and then he's got this, the rich man, the poor Lazarus goes to Abraham's bosom, the rich man, he goes to Hades, which is the Greek place of torment. So he chooses a word from Greek mythology of a place of torment. It's funny, he uses a paradox here. He's saying Lazarus, who represents the Jews, the Gentiles, they were starving for the truth. They're at the rich man's gate. Lazarus goes to be in the Jewish place of reward. And the rich man, who represents the Jewish nation that had all this knowledge and truth they were feasting on while the Gentiles died starving for the truth at their gate, the rich man goes to the Greek place of torment. So Christ is using a little irony and humor in here. No one believes the people in heaven and hell are going to be able to talk to each other. How could you enjoy heaven and be having a conversation with somebody burning in the flame? But in this parable, they are. Abraham's talking to somebody burning in hell or in Hades. And the whole purpose of the story is what you call the punchline. They said, the rich man says, oh, if he would send somebody back to my father's house, warn my brothers lest they come to this place of torment. And Abraham says, well, they've got Moses and the prophets. He said, oh, no, but if someone would rise from the dead, then they'd believe. And Jesus said, if they do not believe Moses and the prophets, meaning the word of God, neither will they be persuaded though one should rise from the dead. So the whole purpose of the parable is to say that it's not signs and wonders and miracles, that if you don't believe the word of God, even a resurrection, and of course, Jesus did resurrect someone named Lazarus, and they wanted to kill Lazarus. Mm-hmm. It didn't change them.
2: Absolutely. All right. Well, thank you. Great question.
6: Joe Cruz, I think, has a sermon book called The Parable of the Rich Man and Lazarus that we can offer.
2: Yeah, the number to call, 800-835-6747. You can ask for the book called The Rich Man and Lazarus that explains this parable in more detail. You can dial #250 on your smartphone. You can ask for it as well, called The Rich Man and Lazarus. We've got Alice in New York. Alice, welcome to Bible Answers Live.
21: Yes. Hi. My question is, oh, by the way, I love what you do for us.
6: Well, thank you.
0: My question is, why do people tell me that they follow the 9 commandments, but they don't follow the Sabbath commandment? What excuse are they using?
6: Yeah, well, there are some churches that only follow 8 commandments. They not only neglect the Sabbath commandment, but they have no problem with idols in their churches. So, but yeah, a lot of churches will be perfectly fine if you were to come and preach a sermon on honoring your parents, or don't steal, or don't lie, and they'd all say amen. But when you get to the 4th commandment that says, and remember the Sabbath day, they say, oh, no, we're not under the law now, we're under grace. So I hear, you know, there's not even agreement among Christians that ignore the 4th commandment. There's not consensus. Some say Jesus changed the 7th day to the first day with the resurrection, which sounds beautifully poetic, but there's no command anywhere that says, from now on, because of the resurrection, keep the first day as the Sabbath. Nothing like that in the Bible. There is no command to keep the first day holy anywhere in the Bible. They say, well, there's a tradition. But, you know, Jesus said, why do you neglect the commandments of God to follow your tradition? Another example is they say, well, we're not under the law. We don't need to keep any day. It doesn't matter if you go Saturday or Sunday or no day, that now we're under grace, that the law has been nailed to the cross. But basically what they say is that God nailed all 10 commandments to the cross, but he reinstated 9 of them. That's like saying if you got one finger that hurts, you cut off all 10 and sew 9 of them back on. It doesn't make any sense. And I heard one creative man say that back in the days of Joshua, the sun stood still, Saturday turned to Sunday. But they kept still the 7th day for another 1,000 years. So that's a silly analogy. So there's not even agreement about why you would want to get rid of a commandment, except that it's just been such a long tradition. A lot of churches and pastors know to try to change that and do what Jesus did, it would be very difficult. But if you go by what the Bible says, Christ kept the 7th day of the week, God's people kept the 7th day of the week, the early Christians kept the 7th day of the week, God's law does not change, it's written in stone, and he's the same yesterday, today, and forever. The Saturday is what we call, the Sabbath is what we call Saturday today. Mm-hmm. So there is no good reason.
2: Pastor, even early Protestant reform.

0: send this to anyone who calls and asks. Just ask for it. It's called The Lost Day of History. The number to call is 800-835-6747. You can dial #250 on your smartphone and say, I'd like the study guide called The Lost Day of History. Mm-hmm. Next caller that we have is Nathaniel in Kentucky. Nathaniel, welcome to Bible Answers Live.
1: Thank you very much.
2: Thanks for calling.
1: I appreciate for what you do. I've been following you for several years. From Africa, I've been watching you. So I really appreciate. This has changed me a lot.
2: Well, praise the Lord. Thank you so much. We're glad to hear that, Nathaniel.
1: Okay. So my question is, I've been reading Revelation chapter 11, so the two witnesses, but I failed to understand who are those two witnesses.
2: Yes, in Revelation 11, and we probably can't go through the whole passage because it's a lengthy study, but in a nutshell, the two witnesses are the Word of God. You know, they're symbolized by Moses and Elijah. Moses being the law, Elijah the prophets. You could say they're the New and the Old Testament. The Word of God is often given in a dual nature in the Bible. The Ten Commandments are on two tables of stone. The law of God is like a two-edged sword. The Word of God is a double-edged sword. So these two witnesses, you find them also mentioned in Zechariah. It says they're like the two olive trees. And then it gives characteristics about them. It says they can shut up the heavens. Well, you know, there's places in the Bible where Elijah and Moses, they say the heavens would be shut up. And then it says they can call down plagues. And you see that in the Bible. And then it's also telling something that would happen to the Word of God, that just near the end of this papal persecution that ended in 1798, there was a period where there was a war against the Word of God, and a first atheistic country was France. And they, for 3.5 years, they burnt Bibles and destroyed them, and it looked like the two witnesses laid in the street. Symbolically, the Word of God was desecrated. But then it came back to life. The nation suffered terribly from that. They suffered spiritually. They restored the Word of God, and it was exalted back to heaven. And so that's a longer study.
0: We do. We got a book. It's called The Two Witnesses.
2: Oh, there we go.
0: Moses and Elijah. Yeah. You wrote a passage, eh? That's a good one.
2: It doesn't go into France, I don't think.
0: But it does talk about the two witnesses.
2: Yeah.
0: So, yes, if you'd like to get that book, just call and ask. It's 800-835-6747. It's called The Two Witnesses, written by Pastor Doug. And we'll be happy to send it to anyone who calls and asks. You can dial #250 on your smartphone and ask for that. A lot of great information. Next one that we have is Pamela in Washington. Pamela, welcome to Bible Answers Live.
3: Hi, how are you doing tonight?
2: Doing great. Thank you for calling.
3: My question tonight is Daniel 8:14 of the cleansing of the sanctuary, and I'm assuming that sanctuary is in heaven, and I was wondering what is being cleansed in that sanctuary?
2: Yeah, well, this is very important to understand. There are two things that are happening there. You've got a sanctuary in heaven and a sanctuary on earth. In the earthly sanctuary in the Old Testament, they had once a year a special cleansing of the sanctuary. It was called the Day of Atonement. We call it Yom Kippur, when the high priest would enter into the Holy of Holies and go through a ceremony where the people were separated from the sins that had been stored symbolically. You can't store, you know, sin like you do data on a hard drive. But the sins had symbolically been stored because of the shedding of blood in the sanctuary. The priest would go through this ritual where they had the two goats. One was slain, one was carried off and abandoned in the wilderness. And it basically gave them a fresh start with a new year. Now, this happens for God's people spiritually when Jesus, our high priest, entered into heaven. And we've entered that last phase of his heavenly ministry as our high priest. You can read about this in Hebrews, several chapters, Hebrews 9, Hebrews 8. And now there's a sanctuary on earth too, which is his church. The Bible says you are the body of Christ. So this time prophecy, if you go 2,300 years from the going forth of the commandment to restore and build Jerusalem, the date to start the prophecy is in the next chapter. And if you go from that, which is 457, is when Artaxerxes gave the decree. You find that in Ezra chapter 7. He gave the decree to restore and build Jerusalem. And if you go 2,300 years

0: because in a prophecy like this, a day is a year. It reaches 1844. Well, what happened there? Well, you enter the last age of the church called Laodicea, which means a judging of the people. God, Christ, enters his final work as our heavenly high priest, and he also began a movement cleansing his church on earth. Now, if you look in Daniel chapter 8 to understand, you go to verse 12, and it says, because of transgression, an army was given over to the horn, this little horn power, to oppose the daily sacrifice, and he cast truth down to the ground. So when truth is cast down to the ground, God's church is defiled by error. God began a movement in 1844 on earth that he restored these truths that had been lost during the dark ages. And he was cleansing his sanctuary on earth as he's cleansing his sanctuary in heaven. And when Michael stands up and he's done, then time of trouble comes. So we're living in this last stage and age of the church. Now, that was a very quick answer, but it's a big question.
1: You know, we do have a study guide, actually, yeah. Too. That might be helpful. The one is called Right on Time, and it talks about that time prophecy, Daniel 8:14. And then there's another one called Case Closed. It talks about a heavenly judgment that takes place just before Jesus comes. You can call and ask for both of those studies. They kind of go together. The one is called Right on Time, and the other is called Case Closed. Mm-hmm. The number to call is 800-835-6747. You can ask for that. You can dial #250 on your smartphone. And again, the study guide is called Right on Time and Case Closed. Those are the two that go along with that question. We got Erica in Canada. Erica, welcome to Bible Answers Live.
2: Thank you for answering my call.
1: Yeah.
2: I have a question. So does God does God understand the pains that we feel? Does he like come to down to our level to like understand that we are going through the trials and tribulations? Because he's very powerful and he's just up in heaven. And then I have another one. Is God, I know God doesn't have like limitations to what he can answer, but at the same time, does God, are there things that God cannot do because of the circumstances surrounding?
0: Great questions. Two big questions in just a minute or two. God feels everything we feel. Because he's all-knowing, he knows what you're feeling better than you do. Jesus came into the world not so God could figure out what we're feeling, but so we would also know that he knows, because he really did experience what he was tempted, it says in Hebrews, in all points as we are. And yeah, God does, he does care. What was the second part of that question?
1: Is there stuff that he doesn't do or can't
0: do? Oh yeah, the things that God can't do. Yeah, God can't lie.
1: Mm-hmm.
0: And the Bible says that, you know, God, he can't stop loving you. There's nothing that can separate God from his love for you there in Romans chapter 8.
1: And God won't force the will. We have freedom to choose.
0: Yeah. So in that sense, you might say God doesn't tempt anybody. Mm. He can't be tempted by evil. And neither does he tempt anyone. So I've actually got a study. I don't have it in front of me now. And it's like 8 things God can't do. Mm. But it's talking about he can't go against his own nature, because God is omnipotent. And he can save you, friends. That's the good news. So no matter what you've been through or what your trials might be, he knows, he understands, and he feels your tears. He feels your pain. And he wants you to have a new life that comes from a relationship with him. Surrender your life to Jesus. It's the best decision you can ever make, and you'll never regret it. Check out the Bible studies that are free, amazingfacts.org, and we're going to study his word with you again soon.
1: We've got time maybe for one more caller, Pastor Doug. We've got Tabitha listening in Nevada. Tabitha, we got about a minute. Welcome to the program.
3: Thank you. My question is, in Matthew chapter 27, verses 52 and 53, it says, and the graves were open, and many bodies of the saints which slept and arose, and they came out of their graves after his resurrection and went into the holy city and appeared unto many. Where exactly did they go? Explain the holy city. Is that heaven, or can you explain, please? Thank you.
0: Well, the Holy City was another name for Jerusalem, and this is a very special resurrection. A few people that had, some of the saints that had died around Jerusalem, they came out of their graves. They appeared after the resurrection of Jesus to some people in Jerusalem. They identified who they were, and then when Christ ascended to heaven, when he told Mary, I have not yet ascended to my Father, but then he ascended. They ascended with him. They were like his first fruits. There's that verse, is it in Ephesians, Pastor Ross? He had led captivity captive.
1: Ephesians 4, verse 8.
0: And they were the trophies that he led to heaven. Well, thank you very much for your questions, friends. And please keep in mind, Amazing Facts is supported entirely by our listeners. God bless you, and thank you so much for what you might do.
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6: My name is Bernard. I grew up in Washington Heights in Harlem. There was a lot of hustling and stuff going on. After my dad left at a young age, I kind of took to the streets. I would go to clubs and try and get in with a couple friends and try to become a rapper or a DJ, you know. My mom saw my struggles. She saw me in the streets hustling. She saw me doing all kinds of things. My mom prayed for me. Even when I was in prison, I really wanted to take my life. I had a knife to my throat. I was just tired of the lifestyle and the games. I really was at the end of my rope. There was nothing no one can tell me. And I went to see my mom. She told me about a pastor named Doug Batchelor. And she told me about this movie, Final Events. And when I saw that video, it blew me away. It really shook me up, dealing with the end time, dealing with the true church. And, you know, I wanted to know more. And she invited me to her church, and they had a video with Pastor Doug. He was giving his testimony, and I was into gymnastics, and he did some gymnastic stunts right there. And I couldn't believe it. I was like, who is this guy? And I was like, wow, man, this has got to be God leading me to the right place. And I really started getting into the studies more because I could connect, you know, there was a connection. And I started reading more about the Sabbath in my Bible. And the Lord just kept speaking to me. I knew this was truth. I learned so much on how to love, how to forgive, how to speak to other people. And I felt at such peace in my life when I really accepted the Sabbath. Amazing Facts opened up a whole new life to me. I was able to see my potential coming from the dark side, the streets of Harlem. I couldn't believe it myself. Here I am studying about the Bible, studying the Amazing Facts study guides, and I believe the Lord was bringing me to a new field, which is the mission field. I would never believe it, a young New York City street kid. Here I am going to different countries, preaching the gospel. And Amazing Facts gave me that.

0: Is grace at heart believable? Of course, you say. Why not believe? It's the noun that always follows amazing. The tune the bagpipers skirl at dawn. The soaring hymn a tenor lifts into a vast cathedral. For some, it may be what the sermon is about, or what we learned in Bible class. But is grace believable at the baseline of our fears, in those tough places in the soul where shame and memory combust to make us cringe again, again? Does grace reach down below the intellect, the wonderful idea, and heal those wounds we so much never want to show the world? At its heart, and in our hearts, grace offers us what no one else is giving. Redemption is for real. For all those moments and those years, we've blown it big and ruined all our future. All we like sheep have gone astray. We've turned everyone to his own way, and the Lord has laid on him, on Jesus, the only righteous one who ever lived, the iniquity of us all. It seems too good, too kind, too merciful to be true. And so we linger in the half-light of our fears, humming a tune we dream might yet be ours. The hymn has outlived every copyright. God's grace is clearly in the public domain. Make this song yours, and stay in grace.
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1: This Day with God, a devotional by Ellen White, June 16th, The Wonder of the Cross.

0: The wonder of the cross. Ye were not redeemed with corruptible things as silver and gold from your vain conversation received by tradition from your fathers, but with the precious blood of Christ as of a lamb without blemish and without spot. 1 Peter chapter 1 verses 18 and 19. This was a good day for the people in Iowa. Our meeting did not close until about 1 o'clock. The precious gift of salvation and the redemption for all those who will accept it seemed so marvelous, so far beyond our infinite conception, that language was tame and could not portray the infinite blessings brought within our reach by the world's Redeemer. His greatness condescended to our feebleness. Jesus, precious Savior, we may study the love of the Father in that he gave his dear son to die for a fallen world. As we study this inexpressible love in the light of the cross of Calvary, we are filled with wonder, with amazement. We see mercy, tenderness, and forgiveness blended harmoniously with justice and dignity and power. Jesus bids the sinner to look to him and live. I, he says, have found a ransom. The gulf of perdition opened by sin is bridged by the cross of Calvary. Penitent, believing souls may see a forgiving Father reconciling us to himself by the cross of Calvary. The knowledge of Christ reveals the depths of sin and its offensive character, while by faith we see the cleansing stream, the blood of Christ, which washes away every spot, every stain of sin. This salvation is not half appreciated. Salvation brought to us through the blood of Jesus is not estimated of priceless value. By faith, this gift must be fully accepted as the great gift of God through Jesus Christ. The burden of our sins and of our sorrows was laid upon one who is merciful to pardon, mighty to save. Why are we so cold? Why are we worldly? Why are we so careless? Why does not the love of Jesus burn upon the altar of our hearts? He carried the burden of our sins, of our sorrows. Why do we not have greater faith? Why do we not trust fully and receive by faith everything from that hand which was nailed to the cross, that it might be all-powerful to save? Why cannot we trust that love which has been expressed to us in such infinite sacrifice that we might live? Look in faith to the cross. Look and live. This will be our study and song throughout eternity. This Day with God, June 16th.
1: I encourage you to be ye doers of the word and not hearers only. Thank you for listening, and be sure to join us tomorrow for your daily devotional reading.

0: Amazing facts change lives.
1: Well, my conversion story is when I was in the Philippines. I just graduated as a nurse. And afterwards, I did not have any religion. And one time, I found myself inside a small church, Catholic church in Manila, and before a big cross. And I was kneeling before, and I could hear Jesus telling me to enter the convent, save myself and also my family. And I said, Lord, I would like to follow you all the way. At that point, I seemed to be happy externally, but because inside the convent, we don't read the Bible, we don't study about the Word of God. We pray the rosaries, we also at the same time study the lives of the saints and also our founders and the encyclicals of the Pope and the Virgin Mary. And so I do not know the truth, and I had this torture of conscience, the guilty feelings that cannot be resolved. So I would confess to the priest in the confessional box saying, Father, forgive me. Since my last confession was last week, since then I have committed the following sin, including the root cause. Why am I falling and falling in that same sin over and over again? And still for 21 long years, I struggle. I realized that I was totally empty. I was totally helpless and hopeless and so depressed and so desperate that I would like already to end my life. I was working for 5 years as Dean of the University of San Agustin College of Nursing in Iloilo City, one of the islands in the Philippines. After 5 years, I received a commission from my parents to help my sister who is being a battered woman. This is one of the reasons why I came over to the United States. It is because my sister needs my help. As I was working in the hospital in New York, my boss Serafin, he was so gracious enough to give me an invitation to the Millennium Prophecy. As I was listening to Pastor Doug Batchelor's presentation, my heart really was beating so fast, and my mind, I'm able to grasp the truth that this is the truth that I've been longing to hear all my life, that I have been seeking for so long. My personal relationship with Jesus, I can see Jesus as my personal Savior. He is not only the Savior of the whole world, but He is my personal Savior. He was the one who delivered me mightily from the depths of sin, from the miry clay. Pastor Doug Batchelor has been used by the Lord in my conversion. The amazing facts I owe to them. The Lord really blessed this ministry, and I'm so proud I was able to attend this Millennium Prophecy. My life has never been the same. It has given me that peace, that joy, that I have never tasted in my life. And now I'm set free to be able to work with Him.
2: We breakfast on the crusts of aging self-help theories. Believe in who you are. We mutter as we face another thin and hungry dawn. By lunch, we are negotiating losses, trying hard to still believe that we are wise and we are warm and we are kind. But conflicts with our colleagues and chasing three-year-olds around a house belie the bromides and bravura. At supper, we go searching for our comfort food, the self-indulgent set-aside of all that didn't work that day. No one could have expected more of me than me, we chant. Our sins were only foolish calories, not consequential, easy to explain. There is, no doubt, a better way. The gospel taught by Jesus doesn't ask us to think better of ourselves or imagine qualities that never have appeared. God showed his love for us in that while we were yet sinners, Christ died for us, the Bible says. This is real love, not that we loved God, but that he loved us and sent his Son as a sacrifice to take away our sins. Grace builds our confidence in everything God gives. I am the bread of life, Jesus says. Whoever comes to me will never be hungry again. This is the manna for each day, not I, but Christ. Trust what he gives and stay in grace.

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1: My father, Gene Wahlberg, goes to a church in Southern California in the Hollywood area, and he told me a story once about a woman that was at the edge of her rope. Her life was falling apart. She was very discouraged. She just had really no reason to live. She was full of sin and all kinds of problems, and she finally decided to take her life. And she was sitting in her living room, and her cat panicked, and her cat jumped and landed on her television remote, and the remote changed the channel, and all of a sudden this woman found herself looking at Pastor Lloyd Ogilvie and his television program, Let God Love You. And as she tuned in and listened, the Lord just reached down from heaven, got a hold of her heart, and said to her, I love you, don't do it. You have a reason to live because Jesus Christ died for you. And this woman responded. She accepted Jesus, and her life was saved, and her soul was saved. John chapter 3, verse 16 is where Jesus said, For God so loved the world that he gave his only begotten Son, that whoever believes in him should not perish, but have everlasting life. You may feel like your life is a mess, and you have no hope, and you're full of sin, and you just don't know which way to turn, and you're at the edge of your rope. If you are in that condition, I promise you, God does love you. Jesus said it. He so loved the world, and that includes you. And if you will trust his love, trust his heart, trust what Jesus did on the cross for you, God will lift you up, encourage you, change your life, and give you everlasting life by his grace. God loves you. Jesus promised he does. You have just heard his voice today.
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1: This Day with God, a devotional by Ellen White, June 16th, the wonder of the cross.

0: The wonder of the cross. Ye were not redeemed with corruptible things as silver and gold from your vain conversation received by tradition from your fathers, but with the precious blood of Christ as of a lamb without blemish and without spot. 1 Peter chapter 1 verses 18 and 19. This was a good day for the people in Iowa. Our meeting did not close until about 1 o'clock. The precious gift of salvation and the redemption for all those who will accept it seemed so marvelous, so far beyond our infinite conception, that language was tame and could not portray the infinite blessings brought within our reach by the world's Redeemer. His greatness condescended to our feebleness. Jesus, precious Savior, we may study the love of the Father in that He gave His dear Son to die for a fallen world. As we study this inexpressible love in the light of the cross of Calvary, we are filled with wonder, with amazement. We see mercy, tenderness, and forgiveness blended harmoniously with justice and dignity and power. Jesus bids the sinner to look to Him and live. I, He says, have found a ransom. The gulf of perdition opened by sin is bridged by the cross of Calvary. Penitent, believing souls may see a forgiving Father reconciling us to Himself by the cross of Calvary. The knowledge of Christ reveals the depths of sin and its offensive character, while by faith we see the cleansing stream, the blood of Christ, which washes away every spot, every stain of sin. This salvation is not half appreciated. Salvation brought to us through the blood of Jesus is not estimated of priceless value. By faith, this gift must be fully accepted as the great gift of God through Jesus Christ. The burden of our sins and of our sorrows was laid upon one who is merciful to pardon, mighty to save. Why are we so cold? Why are we worldly? Why are we so careless? Why does not the love of Jesus burn upon the altar of our hearts? He carried the burden of our sins, of our sorrows. Why do we not have greater faith? Why do we not trust fully and receive by faith everything from that hand which was nailed to the cross, that it might be all-powerful to save? Why cannot we trust that love which has been expressed to us in such infinite sacrifice that we might live? Look in faith to the cross. Look and live. This will be our study and song throughout eternity. This Day with God, June 16th.
1: I encourage you to be ye doers of the word and not hearers only. Thank you for listening, and be sure to join us tomorrow for your daily devotional reading.

0: was born into a Christian family. My grandparents were missionaries. My great-grandparents were missionaries in Africa. Probably up until sixth grade or so, I really had a close walk with the Lord. Unfortunately, I made some very poor life decisions at that time. I started not only smoking weed when I was 16, I started selling weed. My father never drank, never smoked or chewed tobacco or all these other things. He had found weed in my room and in my car and stuff like that. I got married when I was, 20 years old. At the wedding, I remember my father telling me, Matt, I don't think you should go through with getting married. That was the last time I ever saw my dad. 1 week later, I was at a music festival. I'd eaten mushrooms, so I'm hallucinating to an extent. And then all of a sudden, I'm getting calls from my uncle. And he tells me my dad passed. A week later, at his funeral, his sister, she came up and confronted me in front of his casket and says, Matt, you killed your dad. It's like what you did drove your dad to have the heart attack he did. I was already broken at that time, and that really just finished me off. I had no self-worth. And I started to believe, maybe I did kill my dad. During this era, I was just a really highly functioning addict and alcoholic. There was, always this justification that the Lord knows how much I'm hurting. The Lord knows that I need to be able to smoke weed or drink to numb the pain. If it's not illegal, according to the law of men, God's not going to hold me accountable for it. And that's really because I was looking at the wrong law. I was looking at the law of men and not the law of God. Through this time, I pretty much went to church every Sunday still. And so I began to read the Bible again. Every morning I started off reading for a half hour. And that half hour turned into an hour. And that hour turned into an hour and a half and 2 hours. And it began a process in which Jesus was pulling me in. And I was falling in love with Jesus all over again. One of my good friends, he downloaded this app on my phone for me, the Amazing Facts app. I started watching sermons from Pastor Doug in regards to keeping the Sabbath holy. And so I thought, I'm not going to smoke weed on the Sabbath. I'm not going to drink any alcohol. And it was the slow process of me giving the Lord over one by one various things, whether it was chewing tobacco or cigarettes or drinking. And it became a joy to give him those things.
1: About a year and a half later, I enrolled in AFCO, Amazing Facts Center of Evangelism, and the experience there was amazing. It has made a huge difference in my comfort with being able to share the gospel with others and being able to share what the Lord has done in my life.
0: It was at that time that God said, you know what, you know I've forgiven you, but you haven't forgiven yourself for the death of your father. Just knowing that he forgave me for something that I could not forgive myself for allowed me to forgive myself for it. It set me free in a way that all the pressure of life was gone. There's really no way that I would be where I am in my relationship with the Lord right now without having the Amazing Facts app on my phone. And it's through his great love that I have my life

It usually begins with regret, the uncanny ability to recall and cringe at taunting words we said on playgrounds 40 years ago. And then, in night's small hours, when the clock is our companion and our jury, the list of sins remembered grows unbearably long. There is no prosecutor so cutting and so close as a human mind turned inward on itself. Cheating on a test or cheating on a spouse, angry words or angry deeds, vengeance taken or vengeance fervently desired. The catalog of all the things for which we've asked forgiveness 100 times seems endless and unreconciled. Can God forgive what we remember with such terrible exactness? Is He more kind to us than we are to ourselves? The gospel couldn't be clearer. If we confess our sins, He is faithful and just to forgive us our sins and cleanse us from all unrighteousness. As far as the east is from the west, so far He removes our transgressions from us. And by this we will know that we are from the truth and will reassure our hearts before Him whenever our hearts condemn us. For God is greater than our hearts. And He knows everything. Grace is God's answer to regret, His way of helping us forget what He has chosen to forget. When we trust His forgiving words more than our own accusing words, we find the quiet that love provides. Believe His kind, redeeming promise. And stay in grace.

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1: There's a lot of people in this world who really want to go to heaven, but they just feel like they're not worthy. They're just not good enough. They just don't think they'll ever make it. Well, if you feel that way, I've got good news for you. It's only those who know that they're unworthy that are going to heaven. There's a Bible verse about this, and it's in 1 Timothy chapter 1, verse 15. These are the words of the Apostle Paul, and this is what he said. This is a faithful saying, and worthy, the saying is worthy, of all acceptance, that Christ Jesus came into the world to save sinners, of whom I am chief. Paul was a sinner. For a while he thought he was worthy, but then he realized he wasn't. Before he became a Christian, he actually hated Jesus. He didn't believe that he was the Messiah. He went to war against the church. He actually put Christians to death. And he blasphemed the name of God, the name of Jesus Christ, his son. And yet the Lord still loved him. And God made a move on him and eventually turned him around and changed his life by his grace. And Paul, unworthy as he was, as a transformed Christian, eventually wrote most of the New Testament. And he learned the truth that it's those who know that they're unworthy, they're the ones that Jesus Christ can save. Again, 1 Timothy chapter 1, verse 15, Paul said, this is a faithful saying, and it is worthy of all acceptance, that Jesus Christ came into the world to save sinners, of whom I

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And the music, oh yeah, it slaps.

0: She's known as Nasty Nellie Olson from Little House on the Prairie, but there's a lot more to Allison Arngrim, as you'll discover on this episode of Lifestyle Magazine. Now, here's Mike and Gail.
1: You know her as the girl everyone loved to hate on Little House on the Prairie. But what you don't know about Allison Arngrim might surprise you. She's a leading champion against child abuse, and she's here to talk with us about that today, as well as some other surprising information she has revealed in her book, Confessions from the Prairie, How I Survived Nellie Olson and Learned to Love Being Hated. Welcome, Allison.
2: I love
3: Thank
2: it.
3: Thank you. Thank you very much. And it's true. I have. I that is how I survived Nellie Olson, is I finally had to learn to love being hated.
1: Just embrace the hate.
3: Wow. It's you know, you can't beat them, join them.
1: Yeah.
3: And after people just continue to yell things at me out car windows, I really did. I
2: As
3: talk about this in the book. I just started the show, and I had to go to school the next day. Mm-hmm. And I thought, well, this is very exciting. I've now been on a series. I've been working off and on since I was 6 years old, but now I was on a series and I had a lead role, and I go to school the next morning, well, this is great, I've been on television, I'll be popular now, and this girl screams at me, the unrepeatable, from the roof of the school.
1: Come on.
3: I was like, wow, what do you say to that? And at 8 a.m, and I thought, well, you know, is this a compliment? Is this...
1: What is this?
3: I mean, I was playing this horrible, horrible person last night. Apparently,
1: yeah.
3: I've hit a nerve.
1: Yeah. Come on.
3: And I looked and I said, thank you, and bowed. And I thought,
2: I
3: yelled thank you, because... If this is how it's starting the first day, I had better adjust quickly because it's not going to get better.
1: Yeah.
3: And it is wild. I mean, I've been beaten up.
1: No, come on.
3: I got kicked. I got knocked to the pavement. I was in the Hollywood Christmas parade when someone threw a cup of orange soda at my head.
1: No.
2: That means you played the part very well.
1: It means you're good.
3: It's to elicit that kind of an emotional response to the point that people forget what they're even doing. And throw their drink at you.
1: Yeah.
3: It's like those people on soap operas. Like, how could you do that?
2: Yeah.
3: I'm one of those people. So.
1: That's what the script called for. What do you want?
3: Michael Landon wrote it. I didn't look at me.
2: Well, let's think about this. Yeah. Throwing a drink at a child.
1: Come on.
3: I was like 15,
2: how old were you?
3: 16. 16 years old. Yeah. And it's an actor, someone you don't even know. But that's the thing, the power of television, it's quite something, and rightly or wrongly, you know, people get very sucked in. But Little House on the Prairie was such an emotional show, beautiful moments, but then you had people like me, and I performed a valuable function as well.
1: Absolutely.
3: Because people said, okay, there's what not to do.
1: That's right. Well, as bizarre as your life was off camera because of this, on camera, though, you had some odd parents.
3: Well, yes. The Olsons were an interesting couple.
1: Yes, that's right. An interesting dynamic between them.
2: No wonder Nellie was as she was.
1: That's right. Sure.
3: Well, that's what I thought, because, you know, there's Nellie with her mother, Mrs. Olson, who's sort of like doing an opera or something. And poor Nels, who just can't quite find himself with Nellie and Willie. Just what does this poor, the poor put upon Nels, who somehow really loves her. We never did quite find out why.
1: Yeah, no one knows why.
3: Mad for each other, this very strange couple. But that's the thing, there was a nice balance to the Ingalls. But I think that's why Nellie was so mean to Laura, was that she was jealous. Here, Laura had the perfect family.
1: There you go.
3: She had Ma and Pa, and she had Mrs. Olson. So
1: off camera, what were your parents like?
3: Well, my parents were very Hollywood. It was very crazy. Mm-hmm. I mean, that's the thing, is I grew up in the 60s and 70s in Hollywood. Mm-hmm. And my parents were actors. They had met in the theater in Canada.
2: Really?
3: Huh. They ran a theater called the Totem Theater. Mm-hmm. And my father he became a personal manager in Hollywood. He managed Liberace.
1: Oh, my.
2: Seriously.
1: That's
3: which
1: good.
3: Was unbelievable. I went to see Liberace shows as a child. It was hilarious. And then my mother did voiceover for cartoons. Mm-hmm. My mother was the voice of Casper the Friendly Ghost.
1: No,
2: I
1: really.
2: Loved Casper.
3: Sweet Polly Purebred, Underdog's Girlfriend.
2: Yes.
3: Gumby and Davy of Davy and Goliath.
2: Oh, that's awesome. Well, she was well known.
3: She was huge. And if you remember the first family album, the first comedy album about a president, it was the one about the Kennedys.
1: Yes.
3: Vaughn Meader doing JFK. My mother was the voice of Little Caroline and John
1: on
3: the first family. So she was a major voiceover artist. So it was very bizarre. My dad's hanging out with Liberace and my mother's Casper the Friendly Ghost. Mm-hmm. It was a very strange household. We lived in the Hollywood Hills, and it was very, very, it was the opposite of being on Little House in the Prairie.
1: Mm-hmm. That's right. Mm-hmm. That's right. They gave you a lot of freedom?
3: Yes. I mean, I think permissive would be putting it really mildly and politely. It was sort of like, where are the kids?
1: Oh, yeah.
3: They're still here. It was raised by wolves. The reality is I was really happy to be on a series because, frankly, that was the most structure I'd ever had.
1: Gotcha.
3: It was like, there's rules.
1: I
3: found that interesting to have structure and to have these people who were so supportive but had such an ethic about hard work and going to school. I was like, oh, it's a little different than home.
1: That's right.
3: And I think that sort of balanced things out for me.
1: Well, that freedom put you at risk, and we want to talk about that risk in just a moment. We'll be right back after this.

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2: For God so loved the world,
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3: I'm not gonna die,
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3: Everlasting life.
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8: Welcome back. We're talking with Allison Arngrim, who played Nellie Olson on Little House on the Prairie, about how that role actually helped open up some unexpected doors for her as an adult. Now, Allison, you said that your home was kind of unstructured, yeah, to say the least, right? And the set of Little House on the Prairie kind of became a refuge. But what else was going on in your life at this time?
9: Well, unfortunately, one of the things that happened, and, you know, parents often go, well, it's not going to happen to our house. Mm-hmm. Because my parents were just kind of lax, and babysitters were in and out, and they left me alone with an older brother, and they just thought, well, it's fine. You know, yeah. Take care. Not realizing that what was happening was I was being abused physically and sexually.
8: Oh, my goodness.
9: And I wound up getting sexually abused for about 3 years. And physical abuse, starting from about six.
10: Oh, my.
9: And they really just were sort of oblivious to what was going on. I mean, over the years, I've had people say, oh, good, how did they not know? How could they? And they didn't. They just, and also remember, this was the 60s. We didn't have TV movies and ABC after school specials and brochures saying, is your childhood? People were just kind of, unless you held up a sign, people didn't really realize that's what was going on. Mm-hmm. By today's standards, I really did exhibit all sorts of signs of anxiety and abuse and that something was terribly wrong and falling asleep in school. But in the 60s, they just went, well, something's wrong. It doesn't matter.
8: Weren't really aware of how that connected.
9: Right, and wouldn't think to ask, is there something going on? I mean, by today's standards, someone would have asked immediately. I'd have been called into the school office, I'm sure. Mm-hmm. But no one knew. And this is a problem for a lot of people. They say, back in my day, nobody asked about these things.
8: And so it went on for years.
9: And I didn't tell. And most children do not tell. And it was interesting because when I went public with it in on Larry King and everything, and I talked about how I didn't talk about it until I was nine when it stopped, and then I didn't talk about it until I was 21. You go, wow, that's a long span. I looked something up. It's something, the average length of time between sexual molestation and actually talking about it is about 14 years.
8: Oh. Isn't that right?
9: And I thought, how odd. Apparently I was right on schedule.
10: Yeah.
9: And that's the thing, is people don't tell. I mean, obviously the predator will say, don't tell anyone. You're the one who'll be in trouble.
8: Yeah.
9: Don't tell anyone. Yeah. They won't like you anymore.
8: There's something wrong with you.
9: There's something wrong with you. Mm-hmm. You'll be in trouble. Don't tell, don't tell, don't tell. And it works. Mm-hmm. They do. They terrorize you. And then you also say, well, what do I tell? When you're very young, you don't even know what it is. I wasn't sure what it was I should tell them that he was doing.
10: Yeah. Yeah.
9: How do I explain that?
10: Yeah.
8: Mm-hmm. You don't even understand.
9: No concept.
10: Yeah.
9: And so it's very difficult for young children to come and tell someone.
8: Mm-hmm.
9: So you really have to just, you know, sort of look for, like, is something wrong? Who is this child with? You know, what anxieties is it exhibiting? Mm-hmm. Is the child having nightmares? Is the child behaving strangely? You know, you have to pay more attention. It happens way more often than people want to admit. And people, you know, they have their head in the sand and they don't want to look.
8: That's right.
10: But for the victim, there's a tremendous amount of shame that goes along with this, isn't there? I mean,
9: well, there is, because you just think, well, you know, why me? And then when you realize what it is, and you say, how do I get out of this? I mean, it becomes very similar to, you know, battered women who feel, how do I get out of this? I'm trapped. Where do I go? Yeah. How do I escape? You're in a vicious cycle.
10: At age nine, when it stopped, and it stopped because you told?
9: No, it actually stopped. It stopped because I actually threatened to tell.
10: Oh, really?
9: Oh.
10: So the threat itself.
9: I was very nervy for a 9-year-old.
10: Yeah, that's pretty good.
9: I'm impressed that it occurred to me, someone had said something. It was like the first time I heard vaguely the concept that it was against the law that you could tell, tells me, had someone told me before, you know.
10: Right.
9: And I said, I was going to tell. And so it sort of put a stopgap on it. And then also I had to go out of town and make a movie, which I think was that was it. My refuge was work. I was so relieved.
8: I have to go make a movie.
9: I had to go make a movie.
8: Now you have to stop.
9: And then when I got Little House, I was 12, and so now I was on TV, so there's a lot of focus on me. Mm-hmm. So, you know.
8: Yeah,
10: but Little House provided a place of safety for you and structure.
9: And it was. These were people who were so respectful to me and so nice to me and so supportive, mm-hmm. and it was a really great environment. Mm-hmm. And it really, and that's the thing, and somewhere to go with all the anger, all the rage you mm-hmm. have. Well, here I was playing a character, yelled and screamed and threw things every week. It was fantastic. No, a therapist couldn't have written a better prescription.
0: I mean, work it all out.
9: I really lucked out. I gotta tell you, I admit this.
8: And were
9: I
8: you
9: did.
8: Friends with the other children on the set?
9: I was, and I still am. In fact, I'm very excited. Melissa Gilbert's on Dancing with the Stars right now, and I've been voting for her, and I even went to see her dance last week.
10: So,
9: yes, we are still friends. From Little House.
10: That is great. Yeah. Well, as an adult now you have become a champion for this cause of child
9: Indeed.
10: Abuse. You want to help stop this. Tell me about that.
9: Well, I've been very lucky. I had an outlet. I had somewhere to go. I had a supportive mm-hmm. environment and friends, and people would help me, and I saw a therapist, was in my 20s, and of course, yeah. I had Nellie Olson, was this fantastic artistic outlet. Yeah. So I was very privileged that I was able to do that, but so many people are not. And the problems, if anything, it has gotten worse, the things that are going on right now with yeah. children. It's unspeakable.
10: Yes.
9: But this group, Protect, they contacted me. He said, well, TV, and I said, yes, and guess what else? Said, we're
10: so they didn't realize before they contacted
9: you. No, the executive director had no idea. He called
10: Come
9: me,
10: on.
9: And I said, what's the old saying? I'm not just president of the hair club for
10: yeah.
9: men and a member.
10: I'm a client.
9: And he's like, oh, really? And he said, well, do you want to talk about that? And I said, well, I haven't gone public about it, but if it'll help.
10: Yeah.
9: And
10: yeah.
9: in this case, it did. Yeah. What we've done is Protect is very different. What we're doing is actually changing laws, state by state and the national level, to better protect children. There are so many loopholes in the law that mm-hmm. normal people are just not even aware
10: yeah.
9: of
10: mm-hmm.
9: that child predators use and take advantage of to not go to jail for sexually abusing children.
10: They know the laws.
8: Yeah.
9: There's an incest exception in many states. We changed it in California and New York.
10: An incest exception.
8: Oh, my word.
9: If someone sexually assaulted, raped the yeah. child next door, say yeah. they'd be eligible for 20 years, mm-hmm. but if it was their own child, or a niece or a nephew, a cousin, or Lois said, like a family member living in the home.
10: As long as it's in the family.
9: As long as it's in the family.
10: Come on.
9: They would be eligible for probation with no time served and could have their record expunged. I mean, it wouldn't be a registered sex offender.
10: This is an outrage.
9: Yes.
10: That's ridiculous.
8: That is
9: girls
8: the
9: were
8: worst.
9: Forced to go to therapy with their abuser, whether
10: Come
9: they wanted
10: on.
9: To or not. A court order threatened with juvenile hall if they didn't sit with their abuser. People were sent back into the home to be abused again.
10: Are there any states that still have that?
9: Yes. There's about 30 states that still have it.
8: 30.
9: And it's absolutely unbelievable.
8: There's a lot to do.
9: We got rid of it in California and New York, who were two of the worst offenders, mm-hmm. as well as Illinois, Arkansas, North Carolina, and several other states.
10: Yes.
9: And then one of the things we're working on now is Alicia's Law. Alicia's a marvelous young woman. You can read about her on protect.org.
10: Okay. Mm-hmm.
9: She actually survived a horrendous incident. She was kidnapped and abused mm-hmm. and then was rescued mm-hmm. because the police were able to use the internet to
10: okay.
9: find her attacker.
10: Bless
9: it's
10: your
9: absolutely
10: heart.
9: Incredible.
10: Well, I'm stunned by this, but we need to take a break right
9: okay.
10: now. And we'll be right back after this.
7: When we come back, we'll find out from Allison what we can all do to help kids who might be in this situation.

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3: We're talking with Alison Arngrim about how the celebrity she achieved playing Nellie Olson has paid off in helping raise awareness for child abuse. All right, I want to go back to this thing. There are 30 states that still have laws that exempt people who have sexually assaulted family members.
4: Preferential treatment for sexual offenders who are family members. If the child is a relative, they can receive extremely preferential treatment, no jail time, probation.
5: That is amazing and horrific.
3: On your website, Protect, do you list which states?
4: Yes, there is a link to list which states. And
3: What's the website?
4: Protect.org, www.protect.org.
3: Okay. So our viewers can go there, find out if their state is on that list, and write their legislatures.
4: Absolutely. We even have sections on it, because we're all about sort of grassroots campaigning, mm-hmm. how, like, little kit, like, how to do things. We're really pushing, like, Alicia's laws, and talk about this woman who's rescued, dealing with child pornography laws, of how you can talk to your legislator, what to write. We even have sample letters and emails of things on these issues of how to help in your state. The child pornography crisis right now is really out of control.
3: It's huge. It is huge.
4: It's homemade. What we're seeing is right now the U.S., we're really the largest producer of child pornography and the largest consumer. It's like not something you want to be number one in.
3: No.
4: A lot of the child pornography now really is what we say homemade. It is people have access to children, babysitters, coaches, parents. Something like a third is the child's family members. Again, the whole incest problem. Mm-hmm. People who are sexually assaulting children and filming it and photographing it and then distributing it via the internet and trading
3: That's just unbelievable.
4: And these people who are caught, who say, well, they have photos, but they have hundreds of thousands of photos or videos. In order to have them, they've had to trade. And what often the other predators, the pedophiles, will say is, send me a video of you with your kid and I'll send you more.
3: Yeah.
4: So it's really unbelievable. And what we're looking at is trying to give the police the tools to catch them, the computer equipment and the manpower, because they know where these people are. They can trace them through the internet. Yeah. They're arresting them. They don't have the manpower to look at all the files. The little girl, Summer Thompson, was murdered in Florida. The man who killed her, he had been arrested for child pornography, but his hard drive was waiting for them to go through it for months. So he was out on bail.
3: Just didn't have the manpower.
4: When they looked at it, there was video of him raping a three-year-old girl. Had they seen that, had they had the manpower to look at, he would have been in jail, and would be. And we see this again and again and again.
5: But the volume is just incredible.
4: Exactly. And that's what we're doing. Protect is we've done stuff getting more money for what they call the ICAC teams, Internet Crimes Against Children, who actually look at this stuff, who trace this stuff, who see who's trading child pornography on the web. Getting more funding for them, getting them the technology, getting them the equipment so they can do this. And we've actually done it. I mean, that's the crazy thing about working with Protect is we've actually been successful.
5: Yes.
4: People approach me all the time, say, we want to help children. And I go, well, what are you doing? They're doing it. If you go to our website, we've got mugshots up. We've actually increased arrests and what we call child rescue because these are people with access to children. These are kids in the home who are being abused and filmed right now.
3: That's incredible.
4: And when these people are caught, these kids are taken out of that house.
3: Wonderful. Let me ask you something. If maybe you have a child or you are aware of a child who you're afraid might be experiencing something, what are some of the signs you would look for in a child who's being abused?
4: They're experiencing trauma. They're going to exhibit signs of anxiety. A kid who enjoyed going to school who suddenly, it's a sudden change, doesn't. Problems sleeping, problems eating, obviously problems, you know, they're wetting themselves. Regressive behavior, suddenly acting more like a baby.
3: Yeah.
4: If they're stressed out about something, you want to find out what that is. It could be something else, but it could be something very serious. You want to look for that. Also, you want to keep the lines of communication open. Children don't like to tell. And with older kids, one of the tricks predators do is they get them to keep a small secret first.
5: Really?
4: One of the oldest tricks in the book is, well, here, I'll let you smoke a cigarette or drink a beer. Don't worry, I won't tell your mom.
3: See.
4: This is a test. They'll do this to several kids in the neighborhood and see who tells their mother that they had a cigarette.
5: Yeah.
4: And the ones who don't, they go, oh, that one, that one, that one, that one's not talking to their parents. And that's how they tell. And then once they've built up a few of these, then when the sexual abuse starts, well, you're not going to tell your parents because they'll tell about theirs. So if your kid comes to you and says, you know, I smoked a cigarette, you might not want to jump on them as hard as you can. You want to go, I am
5: Thank you for telling me.
4: You want to keep that open. You really want your kids to be able to come and tell you things that they're uncomfortable telling you, because that's the day you might get the little tiny piece of information. You did what at your teacher's house? You want to know that.
2: Exactly. Yes, you do.
4: You want to know this. And the other thing is, these people who do this, they do this over and over again. We need to keep them in jail. We have people who are getting arrested. They're getting convicted. They did it. They say they did it. They go in.
5: But then they're
4: out.
5: Back
4: like
5: out.
4: 2 minutes later, and it's sort of like, why? Why is someone getting probation who is this dangerous? Why is someone out this quickly? It doesn't make any sense.
5: And is it partly an issue of, again, volume in terms of how many of them there are? How can you keep them all in jail kind of a thing?
4: Volume and money. And then in some places, it's not seen as a violent crime, which always strikes me as odd.
2: How can this be anything but violent?
5: It's the most destructive thing.
4: And when you're talking sexual assault of a child of three or four, how is that not a violent crime?
2: Absolutely.
4: And
2: so
4: it has to be classified as a violent crime. People have to see it as how dangerous it really is.
2: And offenders, my understanding of this is this is one of the most difficult things to stop doing.
4: They tend to not stop. They tend to only stop when they're caught, when they're absolutely prevented from physically doing it.
2: But even being caught itself won't stop them unless they are incarcerated and they can't offend again.
4: It's containment. You know, I've always said if someone's in jail, I don't mind if they have color TV and 200 stations on the cable and a bucket of champagne. I just don't want them out on the street.
5: That's right.
2: Absolutely.
5: Just keep
2: them
5: away.
2: If they are locked up, then they cannot offend. They cannot hurt another child. And that that is the key here, isn't it?
4: It is. And then too many of them are out.
2: And then
4: too many of them are out.
2: That's right.
4: Like I said, these loopholes in the law are astounding. A lot of places, for instance, when you see someone on TV going to jail for child pornography, that is almost always a federal offense. It's the FBI. Because local state laws are almost nothing. They say treat possession of child pornography. It's a misdemeanor in many states.
2: That's incredible. We'll be right back with a final word after this.
0: Some secrets are meant to be kept. Some are meant to be shared. But the secrets that matter most are the secrets of the kingdom.
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5: We're back with Allison Arngrim. Now, Allison, you've shared some very personal information with us today about what has happened in your life, but how have you used that and your celebrity status for good?
4: Well, that's one of the things why that has really helped me. I mean, you know, I'm sitting here talking about what happened to me, but I'm obviously fairly cheerful.
2: Yes.
4: I've had the great opportunity to be able to help so many other people in this situation, and I've been able to use everything that's happened in my life, the good and the bad, uh-huh. the horrible mm-hmm. and the mm-hmm. good. I'm able to use, having been on Little House on the Prairie, the
2: absolutely.
4: Fame of Nellie Olson, of all things,
2: yes. right,
4: to do these marvelous things, to go on television and help all these people and bring this word of what we're doing at Protect to so many millions of people. And I've been able to take what was a horrible thing that happened to me mm-hmm. and turn it around as something positive and use it to help
2: absolutely.
4: People. And I just, you know, people to know you can use everything in your life. You can
5: that's
4: use
5: right.
4: the good and the bad. You can recycle, if you will, mm-hmm. the things that happen in your life and go, what can I do with this? What can I do with this that will make my life better, make the world better, and help other people? And everything can be used.
2: Yeah. And you're a living example of that. I mean, you've used the abuse in your own life and the celebrity status of being the one everyone loved to hate and turn that into a means of protecting children today.
4: I was the worst person on TV, and I used it to help people.
5: There you go. And not only that, you continue to make people smile day after day.
4: Thank you. Yeah,
2: yeah,
4: that's what
2: right.
4: I try to do.
2: So I want to thank you for what you've been doing. And again, one more time, the website so people can go to that.
4: www.protect.org.
2: Protect.org. So mm-hmm. go there, find out if your state is on the list.
4: Absolutely.
2: Write your legislator and make things happen in your state, right?
4: Yeah, you can fight City Hall.
2: You can. You're
5: absolutely.
2: A living example of that.
5: We should be doing it.
2: Thank you so much for being with us today.
4: Thank you.
2: And thank you for being a part of this one as well. You take care of yourself until next time, all right? Bye-bye.
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When I was 3.5 years, my parents divorced. Their divorce really violently affected my life and my childhood. And I was traumatized, devastated, and my heart was broken. Since then, I grew up, I really want to get healed. So I got a chance in 1983 when I was 21 years to go to Belgium. So I said I was free, I want to get healed. At that time in 1983, there was a new age thing. I thought maybe with this supernatural thing, there was new age, they have a lot of promises. I think maybe they can, with this supernatural method, I can get healed. But I ended up with a serious depression. Only one day, people introduced me to Jesus. I met Jesus. He is the one who healed my broken heart. Nobody else, nothing else. I tried many things, the worldly thing, and nothing and nobody really can heal my broken heart. Jesus is the only one. And when I met Jesus years after, when one day I saw there in the street there was an old man incense speak to herself and pick up the cigarette from the street. When I saw her, I said to myself, with tears came out of my eyes, I said to myself, if I didn't meet Jesus, I would end my life like this woman. So Jesus is really, he gave me the purpose of my life and everything. And he healed my broken heart.

The friend who quietly forgives my sin, the colleague who affirms when she could justly criticize, they make God's grace more real than half a hundred sermons. Grace is not just a distant theological abstraction, a ledger cancellation in some far-off reckoning of sins. Heaven knew we'd never get it until grace became a human being whose words and arms and uncondemning love quick bridged the chasm of our shame. Give me one grace-filled Christian, holding, speaking, loving as did Jesus, and the future of the world begins to shift. Night is swallowed up in morning. Fear evaporates beneath the blaze of grace. On such warm love, the sun will never set, and we shall all be changed. So stay in grace.

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1: Revelation chapter 7 verse 3 says that it is the servants of our God who will finally be sealed in their foreheads. I heard a story about a black man back in the old days of slavery, a big man who was being auctioned off to the highest bidder. And he was defiant, and he stood up in front of this crowd and he said, "I won't work. I just won't work." And the bidding went on, and there was a wealthy white man that won the bid. And when he took the slave and said, "You're my slave, you're mine," then he said to him, "I won't work." The big man said, "I won't work." So then he took him home, took him to this big plantation, and outside of his mansion, he had another nice little house. And the wealthy white man said to the black man, he said, "This is going to be your house." And the man looked at him like, "What are you talking about?" And then he said, "You see this garden, this plot of ground right here? This is going to be where you can grow your own food." And the man just looked at him, and he was just completely mystified. And then the white man looked at him, and he said, "Let me tell you something." He said, I didn't buy you to make you a slave. He said, "I bought you to set you free." And when the big black man heard that, he just was so moved that he fell down on his knees and he grabbed the white man's legs and he said, Master, I will serve you forever. Revelation chapter 7, verse 3 says that it is the servants of our God who will be sealed in their foreheads. And those servants love Jesus and want to follow him because of what he's done for us on the cross. You have just heard His Voice.
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0: The Banner of the Third Angel. Here is the patience of the saints. Here are they that keep the commandments of God and the faith of Jesus. Revelation chapter 14, verse 12. The banner of the third angel has inscribed upon it the commandments of God and the faith of Jesus. Our institutions have taken a name which sets forth the character of our faith, and of this name we are never to be ashamed. I've been shown that this name means much, and in adopting it, we have followed the light given us from heaven. The Sabbath is God's memorial of His creative work, and it is a sign that is to be kept before the world. There is to be no compromise with those who are worshiping an idol Sabbath. We are not to spend our time in controversy with those who know the truth, and upon whom the light of truth has been shining, when they turn away their ears from the truth to turn to fables. I was told that men will employ every policy to make less prominent the difference between the faith of Seventh-day Adventists and those who observe the first day of the week. In this controversy, the whole world will be engaged, and the time is short. This is no time to haul down our colors. A company was presented before me under the name of Seventh-day Adventists, who were advising that the banner or sign which makes us a distinctive people should not be held out so strikingly, for they claimed it was not the best policy in securing success to our institutions. This distinctive banner is to be borne through the world to the close of probation. In describing the remnant people of God, John says, "Here is the patience of the saints. Here are they that keep the commandments of God and the faith of Jesus." Revelation chapter 14, verse 12. This is the law and the gospel. The world and the churches are uniting in harmony in transgressing the law of God, in tearing away God's memorial, and in exalting a Sabbath that bears the signature of the man of sin. But the Sabbath of the Lord thy God is to be a sign to show the difference between the obedient and the disobedient. I saw some reaching out their hands to remove the banner and to obscure its significance. When the people accept and exalt a spurious Sabbath and turn souls away from obedience and loyalty to God, they will reach the point that was reached by the people in the days of Christ. Shall anyone then choose to hide his banner, to relax his devotion? Shall the people whom God has honored and blessed and prospered refuse to bear testimony in behalf of God's memorial at the very time when such a testimony should be borne? Shall not the commandments of God be more highly esteemed when men pour contempt upon the law of God? This passage was taken from Second Selected Messages, pages 384 and 385. Our Daily Bread, June 16th.
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When I was 8 years old, I brought home a 5-foot rattlesnake, and it's gone downhill ever since. Rattlesnakes, sharks, cliff diving, free diving. I wouldn't call myself an adrenaline junkie. I just realized that the closest that I've ever been to being alive is when I'm so close to death. I was raised in the northern mountains of Mexico. I learned English because there was missionary groups that were coming from Colorado and then going to the northern mountains of Mexico. And they were all changed on these short-term mission trips, and they had these unbelievable experiences and their close encounters with God. And I would share their testimony, and I would translate for them. And I was jealous. I was jealous because I didn't have a testimony. I didn't have something like that. I didn't have that life-changing experience, that close encounter with God. I knew He was there. I couldn't understand Him, and I didn't really want anything to do with Him. And part of me wanted Him not to want anything to do with me. I felt like I was unworthy of God's love. I left Mexico to come to college. Once I got to college, I realized how expensive college was. And so in order to pay for college, I became a commercial salmon fisherman in Alaska. And the first time that I stepped on a boat, I knew I was going to be a fisherman for the rest of my life. I met this man in Tennessee in one of the rivers, and I found out that he had an orphanage in Honduras. And he said, you know, you can come down to Honduras, you can help us put a support video together. And you know, it's like, maybe you can get some college credits out of it. And I said, you know, that'd be great. I would do that. I would love to do that. And so I flew down to Honduras. And one of the conversations that we had during dinner, we were talking about this and that. And somehow I brought up rapture. And they said, well, find us a place in Scripture where it talks about rapture. And I said, it's all over the Bible. I said, is it really, though? So they gave me a DVD that said Amazing Facts. And I remember coming back to America, and I started watching, and it said Amazing Facts Presents, and Doug Batchelor started talking. One of the things that he said is that the word rapture wasn't in Scripture, and that was the first time that I actually heard Pastor Batchelor speak. And then I run into YouTube a video series called Prophecy Code, and I said, oh, this is going to be good, sweet. But it was just torture, because everything I knew was just getting tossed out the window. He was just using scripture after scripture to take away everything and all everything that I thought was normal and everything that I knew about the book of Apocalypse. Ever since I've learned scriptural truth and I've seen the light, I feel like there's been a fire rekindled in my heart, and I have this knowledge that I want to share with people. It brings me peace, and I think that it does that for other people we've managed to share with. My name is Andrew. I am a fisherman and a dreamer. I want to thank you for changing my life.

When our hearts are full of warmth and we feel in control, it's easy to be gracious to the ones who give offense. Forget about it, we advise them. It's no big thing, no worries. Forgiveness seems within our reach. We give our grudges to the wind. But when we're powerless and cold, when we've been wounded by deep malice or contempt, we cling to the only weapons we have left, our anger and our memory. We have no grace for villains or the haughty. We pray they get what they deserve. And then we hear again the strange new urgings of the gospel. Love your enemies and pray for those who persecute you. Against our narrative of righteous indignation, grace tells us stories that seem impossible. The Lord who urged us to forgive, forgives the sins we love to hate: adultery, betrayal, cruel violence, and greed. There's no rousing of our will that can teach us to forgive like this. Grace is the gift of Christ. From Him to us, from us to them, from them to others still unloved and unforgiven. The sequence is repeatable. When we're forgiven, we learn grace. We'll never lack for opportunities to practice what we've learned. Remember now how much you're loved, and stay in grace.

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1: In Luke chapter 13, verse 3, Jesus said that unless you repent, you will perish. I remember years ago, before I became a Christian, I was out fishing with a buddy of mine. We were trout fishermen, avid fishermen, and we were way up in the mountains, and we looked up on the side of this hill, and there was a big rock up there, and somebody had gone up there with a spray gun and sprayed three words, repent or perish, on the face of that rock. And I remember looking up and seeing that, and that was one of the seeds that God planted in my heart that eventually led me to the foot of the cross and to accept Jesus Christ as my personal Savior. Jesus is very clear in the Bible. In Luke chapter 13, verse 3, he said, unless you repent, you shall perish. God has a very clear message for us. We cannot say that we believe in Jesus and really live the Christian life and be real Christians unless we first choose to turn away from sin. That's what repent means. It means to turn away from sin. And the real reason why we should do that is because we see the love of Jesus Christ and what he did for us on the cross. We see that he suffered for our sins, that our sins hurt him. They hurt his head and they hurt his heart. They separated him from his Father so that he could be united with us. Repent or perish. This is a very clear message from Jesus Christ to us today. We need to turn from sin. We need to be true followers of Jesus in our hearts. Luke 13, 3, Jesus said, unless you repent, you will perish. You have just heard his voice today.
0: If you enjoyed this short devotional with Steve Wolberg, you can hear more messages online.

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That's 92.1 FM, KWJD, live from Onalaska, Washington, because faith meets the airwaves here. And the music, oh yeah, it slaps.

I broke from the pack with the hammer down, trying to make up ground. That's when I see it.

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1: Maranatha, the Lord is coming. A devotional by Ellen White. June 16th. Troublous times right upon us.

0: Troublous times right upon us. After these things, I saw four angels standing on the four corners of the earth, holding the four winds of the earth, that the wind should not blow on the earth, nor on the sea, nor on any tree. Revelation chapter 7, verse 1. Four mighty angels are still holding the four winds of the earth. Terrible destruction is forbidden to come in full. The winds will be the stirring up of the nations to one deadly combat, while the angels hold the four winds, forbidding the terrible power of Satan to be exercised in its fury until the servants of God are sealed in their foreheads. The signs of the times give evidence that the judgments of heaven are being poured out, that the day of the Lord is at hand. The daily papers are full of indications of an intense conflict in the future. Bold robberies are a frequent occurrence. Strikes are common. Thefts and murders are committed on every hand. Men possessed by demons are taking the lives of men, women, and little children. All these things testify that the Lord's coming is near. The restraining power of God is even now being withdrawn from the world. Hurricanes, storms, tempests, disasters by sea and by land follow one another in quick succession. The signs thickening around us, telling us of the near approach of the Son of God, are attributed to any other than the true cause. The time is right upon us when there will be sorrow in the world that no human balm can heal. Even before the last great destruction comes upon the world, the flattering monuments of man's greatness will be crumbled in the dust. God's retributive judgments will fall on those who, in the face of great light, have continued in sin. Costly buildings, supposed to be fireproof, are erected. But as Sodom perished in the flames of God's vengeance, so will these proud structures become ashes. I have seen vessels which cost immense sums of money wrestling with the mighty ocean, seeking to breast the angry billows. But with all their treasures of gold and silver, and with all their human freight, they sank into a watery grave. But amid the tumult of excitement, with confusion in every place, there is a work to be done for God in the world. Maranatha, the Lord is coming.
1: I encourage you to be ye doers of the word and not hearers only. Thank you for listening, and be sure to join us tomorrow for your daily devotional reading.

was searching to fill my heart with things. Everyone has an empty space in their heart, I believe, that is created by God. And so I tried to fill this empty space with the search for acceptance of friends, from doing good grades, from having the right material things like dressing, being the one. I really love to go to church, but to me it was more, you know, I loved it because my friends were there, because it was a social place to be. When people quoted John 3:16 and when people told me like about the love of Jesus, it was not a personal thing for me. I could sense the tension between mom and dad, and when I was around 12, they got a divorce. It was tough. Everyone wants to have a family that is happy, that is connected, and that is well functioning. During those years, when my mom and dad decided to get separated and finally get a divorce, and the relationship with God was very important. What I can say is that, you know, it has made me stronger, and everything that is in Romans 8:28, it says that those that love God, everything will work to the best. So I think it's been helping me in some ways. But when I found the love of Jesus in the Bible, in His Word, that was just the thing that filled my heart. And I have never felt so much meaning and so much life. And so much joy in life, and like a purpose of life, since I met Jesus. And I know that He can do the same for you, and He is the meaning of life. I am Ida,

Those who fear that a rich embrace of grace always leads us to be careless about following Jesus only illustrate how fear distorts reality. Grace is not, nor ever was, permissiveness. In the center of the story, Jesus dies upon a cross because the Father's perfect law required every sinner's death, or the death of the only one who could atone for them. Grace is not, now or ever, forgiveness without consequences. Lashed and beaten, Jesus bore the punishment we earned, the wages of our sin. He was wounded for our transgressions. He was bruised for our iniquities. The chastisement of our peace was upon him, and with his stripes we are healed. Grace is not, nor ever will be, a declaration by the Father that rebellion doesn't really matter. If nothing less than Jesus' sacrifice could make us whole, trust me. No, trust him. Nothing matters more. It's the deepest proof of the Father's unfathomable affection for us that he whose law was terribly offended also offered us the way to be restored to him. And it's the greatest evidence of our sanity that we choose Jesus, healing, and renewal. Grace is what God says it is, love defeating brokenness. So stay in grace.

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1: In Proverbs chapter 1, verse 7, the Bible says that fools despise wisdom and instruction. I remember many years ago, before I became a Christian, I was down in Palm Springs, Southern California on a Saturday night having a high time with my buddies. And as we were walking down the main highway 111, we saw a pickup truck rolling down the street in the midst of all these cars. And there was a man in the back of the pickup with a loudspeaker, and he was witnessing for God. And in my youthful foolishness, I looked at that man, and I didn't think he would hear me, but I yelled out, I said, "Hey you, I'm an atheist. Well, that man did hear me, and he leveled his loudspeaker right at my head. And then he said with a booming voice, he said, you are a fool. He said, one of these days, on the day of judgment, you'll find out that you are on the wrong side. I tell you, those words boomed into my soul, and God used them as part of the process to help me to become a Christian. I was deeply impressed that I don't want to be a fool, and I want to be ready for the day of judgment. Proverbs chapter 1, verse 7, the Bible says, fools despise wisdom and instruction. God doesn't want us to be foolish. He doesn't want you to be a fool. He doesn't want us to mock the Bible. He doesn't want us to make fun of Jesus. He doesn't want us to laugh at Bible truth. He wants us to humbly accept what God says, to accept His counsel, and to become wise followers of Jesus Christ. Proverbs 1, verse 7 says, fools despise wisdom and instruction. So don't be a fool. Be wise in these last days so you can stand in the day of judgment as a follower of Jesus Christ. You have just heard His voice today.
0: If you enjoyed this short devotional with Steve Wolberg, you can hear more messages online at

Warning, side effects of listening to KWJD include sudden joy, smiling for no reason, and unexpected praise breaks. That's 92.1 FM, KWJD, live from Onalaska, Washington, because faith meets the airwaves here. And the music, oh yeah, it slaps.

I don't have strength to try, and I've cried all I can cry. Hear my heart. Cause you know every fear and every doubt I cannot speak. You know all the ways I need you, and all the ways

I was 15, 16 years old, and something happened in the church that hurt me really bad. And I lost all faith in our church. And I thought I could still keep up the facade of celebrating God's life, but not go to church. And over time, that wore off. I started smoking, then I started drinking, then I started work at the police department when I was 18. And I figured, you know, this would be a good solution. It straightened me out. Actually, it made me worse. It gave me that sense of power, and then I felt totally away from the church. And I started blaming God because of things that happened to me. I lost my job, my dad had died, and I had fallen into such a depression that I just blew it one day. I was stuck in a mental institution for 8 days, and a guy by the name of Pastor Casey with the Kalispell Church, he came and visited me up there. And I made a commitment. I made a commitment while in Pathways that I was going back to church. I was going to dedicate my life back to God. While I was in Pathways, which is a psychiatric facility here locally, I seen this thing called Bible Study, which was sponsored by Amazing Facts. I filled out the paperwork and that, and I submitted it. A guy by the name of Mike Hudson, someone I didn't even know, knocked on my door and said, "Hey, I understand you want to get involved with Bible study." And I said, "I do." I said, "I need to." So he started bringing me lessons, and they were the Amazing Facts, Landmarks of Prophecy. And Doug Batchelor was talking us through them. I put a disc in, and I'd watch the disc and then answer the questions. Well, it got to a point where I was doing so many of them so fast that Mike couldn't keep up with me. As soon as I heard Pastor Doug speak that first time, I mean, I was hooked on Amazing Facts. The passion that Pastor Doug emitted, he had such a passion to reach people. And then I started understanding more, especially after hearing his story about the richest caveman. God touched me in that while I was doing this. God entered my life. After going through the study lessons, I dedicated my life to God. And I dedicated myself to get rebaptized. And I got rebaptized right here in this church that I'm sitting in. I'm a totally different person.

A Psalm of Grace. Deliver me, O Lord, from cool and graceless places where the righteous cluster often to adjust their reputations. Save me from gatherings where no pulses ever quicken, where no tears are ever shed, where sinners are not swallowed up in oversized embraces. Keep me from walking into snares where theology is scrutinized, but no one wants to hear of your tenacious love for me. Surround me, God, with those who know the pain of brokenness and know how rich your healing is. Encircle me with men and women unafraid of dirt, with those who know the words of hope, and do not let me stray from them. Appoint my steps to walk beside, among the hurting and disheartened, for I will call to mind your grace each time I recognize their pain. Anoint my lips with silence when I'm tempted to compare myself to those who just began their journey. Your grace is how I seek to live, to laugh, to weep, to learn, to grow among the many you are saving. I want no better friends than those who pray with humbled heart. Be merciful to me, a sinner. Then my lips will sing your songs, my heart will strike a higher key. Among those ransomed by your love, my voice will be both loud and clear. Bless the Lord, O my soul, and all that is within me. Bless his holy name. So may I always walk with you and stay in grace. I'm Bill Knott, thanking you for listening to Grace Notes. If you'd like to know more about Grace, visit our website at

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1: In Ephesians chapter 6, verse 12, Paul wrote that we wrestle not against flesh and blood, but against principalities, against powers. I remember many years ago, before I became a Christian, it was about 4 in the morning, and I was in a Denny's restaurant with a girl that I had met at a discotheque. And as we were talking together, she looked at me and she said, "Steve, let me tell you a story." She said, "Some time ago, I was at a party and I was watching this girl across the room who was drinking alcohol. She had all kinds of men around her. She was acting very suggestive and just evil. And as I looked at her, watching her, all of a sudden, something mysterious happened. It was like my eyes were opened and I could see the invisible world, and I saw all of these dark, sinister forms surrounding this girl. And then she looked at me and she said, "Steve, I think I saw the devil. I think I saw the devil." And I don't know if she did or not, but I wouldn't be surprised, because the Bible is very clear that there is a visible world and an invisible world, and we are in a battle between the forces of God and the devil, between good angels and evil angels, and we need to know that, and we need to make decisions to be on God's side and to resist the devil and his evil angels. Ephesians chapter 6, verse 12 says, "We wrestle not against flesh and blood, but against principalities, against powers, against the rulers of the darkness of this world, against spiritual wickedness in high places." The only way that we can combat an invisible enemy is if we have God and His power and the Holy Spirit and His love in our hearts. We wrestle not against flesh and blood, the Bible says. We need to understand that and stand for Jesus. You have just heard His voice today.
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0: thanksgiving and praise. Enter into his gates with thanksgiving and into his courts with praise. Be thankful unto him and bless his name. Psalm 100, verse 4. If we will consecrate heart and mind to the service of God, doing the work he has for us to do, and walking in the footsteps of Jesus, our hearts will become sacred harps, every chord of which will send forth praise and thanksgiving to the Lamb sent by God to take away the sins of the world. Christ would have our thoughts center upon him. Look away from self to Jesus. Christ, the life of every blessing, every grace, the life of all that is precious and valuable to the children of God. The Lord Jesus is our strength and happiness, the great storehouse from which, on every occasion, men may draw strength. As we study him, talk of him, become more and more able to behold him, as we avail ourselves of his grace and receive the blessings he proffers us, we have something with which to help others. Filled with gratitude, we communicate to others the blessings that have been freely given us. Thus receiving and imparting, we grow in grace, and a rich current of praise and gratitude constantly flows from our lips. The sweet Spirit of Jesus kindles thanksgiving in our hearts, and our souls are uplifted with a sense of security. The unfailing, inexhaustible righteousness of Christ becomes our righteousness by faith. Let the fresh blessings of each new day awaken praise in our hearts for these tokens of his loving care. When you open your eyes in the morning, thank God that he has kept you through the night. Thank him for his peace in your heart. Morning, noon, and night, let gratitude as a sweet perfume ascend to heaven. The angels of God, thousands upon thousands, guard us against evil and press back the powers of darkness that are seeking our destruction. Have we not reason to be thankful every moment? Thankful even when there are apparent difficulties in our pathway? My Life Today, June 16th.
1: I encourage you to be ye doers of the word and not hearers only. Thank you for listening, and be sure to join us tomorrow for your daily devotional reading.

0: Diana Dixon. I'm a professional truck driver. In August the 4th, 2011, I stopped to help in an accident.
1: Diana Dixon also tried to help. She parked her semi, jumped out, and headed toward the pickup. That's when she saw vehicles barreling toward her, so she reacted by jumping off 475 to a road below.
0: Well, a pickup had clipped a semi, and I stopped to help, and I saw it in the mirror, so I walked back. The gentleman told me, he says, hey, you know, everything's okay. They called 911, and I looked over at the pickup, and there was a black pickup over there, and he was okay. At about that time, I don't know how far I walked, but I walked far enough, and a semi hit him, and it imploded. I knew it was going to hit me. I had 30 seconds to decide, and I decided to jump.
2: Yeah, I jumped off the bridge. My back broke.
3: Where are you at?
2: I don't know.
0: Fractured my pelvis in 24 places, 5 broken ribs, C5 neck fracture. I had a collapsed lung. I had a lacerated bladder. I was bleeding internally. I had no marks on the outside of me at all but a scrape where my arm had scraped the concrete. From the chest down, I was on fire. I was a dispatcher for a year after the accident, and I went back and finished my degree. And I went to Pittsburgh, threw a backpack over my back, walked like all the other students. I ran a marathon, and since then I've been back to truck driving. There was a gentleman I worked with, and one day he was walking in, and he walked up to my desk, and I was reading my Bible. And he says, are you a believer? And I said, yes. And he gave me some amazing facts, study guides. And it was an eye-opening experience for me. I mean, I started reading them, and I had a bunch of questions to ask him. So I got online, and I got on the Amazing Facts webpage. And I just found that information just that I'd never known. I went back to work as a truck driver because that was my ministry. It was my ministry before the accident. And I was driving down the road, and I just needed a connection. And I was flipping through, and somehow I ended up on YouTube. And next thing I know, Amazing Facts, one of those things, would come up there, and I listened to it. I'm driving down the road. I got 11 hours of driving. So I listened to one. I listened to another one. And the more I listened to him, everything that I thought in my heart, I just click onto one of his YouTubes, and there he was giving me the answer. I walked in Seventh-day Adventist Church for the first time, and I felt at home. I was baptized in the Seventh-day Adventist Church because I had found the truth that I just was searching for and I'd been praying about. Amazing Facts has been such an inspiration and important for my coming back into ministry that I want to be able to give back to anyone that I can. And Amazing Facts is the backbone of my ministry. My name is Diana Dixon. Thank you.

The day we lose our gratitude is when we learn how tough life is. Like three-year-olds asserting self, we claim we don't need help or guidance. I'll do it by myself, we say. Though what we are attempting is far harder than clean faces or shoelaces. And so we sally forth to fix what's broken in our world or us. When friendships fray, we use our wits and watch in sadness till they're permanently lost. We climb the office steps, dismayed that we are out of breath from all the jockeying and gossip. Marriages creak forward toward gray photo anniversaries, remembering the days of laughter and of love. The missing piece is gratitude and someone to be grateful to. We didn't gift ourselves with healthy life, protect ourselves from many woes, or build the circles that bring joy. These are the Father's kindnesses unfolding from a heart of grace. God gives because it's in His heart to give. His grace is love applied to pain. Lord, everything You have made will praise You. Those who belong to You will bless You. Our gratitude is just the truth about the goodness of our God. Begin this day with grace-anointed lips. Say thank you 10, 100 times, and stay in grace.

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1: In Deuteronomy chapter 6, verse 5, the Bible says, "You shall love the Lord your God with all your heart." I have a little girl. Her name is Abigail Rose Wohlberg. She's only 4. And the things that come out of her mouth, they just amaze me. One time she said, "Daddy," she said, when Jesus made Adam out of the dirt in the beginning of the world, did he need to wash his hands?" That touched my heart. And then she said, "Daddy, when Jesus makes the world again, at the end of the world and makes it all brand new, can we help him?" Amazing little things that come out of a little girl's mouth. But the most powerful thing that I think I've ever heard her say had to do with God and His love. She said to me, she said, "Daddy, I love my stuffed animals." She actually sleeps with them at night almost every night. But she said, "Daddy, I love Jesus even more than I love my stuffed animals." And for this little girl who just is crazy about stuffed animals, that really means a lot. The Bible says in Deuteronomy chapter 6, verse 5, that we are to love the Lord our God with all of our hearts. God wants us to love Him more than things, more than toys, more than the stuffed animals of this world, if you understand what I mean. There's nothing that we should love and cherish more than our relationship with Jesus Christ. He's done everything for us. He made us, He loves us, and He died on a cross for our sins, and He rose from the dead. And the Bible says again that we are to love the Lord our God with all of our hearts. You have just heard from the Bible His voice today.
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1: Maranatha, the Lord is coming. A devotional by Ellen White. June 16th. Troublous times right upon us.

0: troublous times right upon us. After these things, I saw four angels standing on the four corners of the earth, holding the four winds of the earth, that the wind should not blow on the earth, nor on the sea, nor on any tree. Revelation chapter 7, verse 1. Four mighty angels are still holding the four winds of the earth. Terrible destruction is forbidden to come in full. The winds will be the stirring up of the nations to one deadly combat, while the angels hold the four winds, forbidding the terrible power of Satan to be exercised in its fury until the servants of God are sealed in their foreheads. The signs of the times give evidence that the judgments of heaven are being poured out, that the day of the Lord is at hand. The daily papers are full of indications of an intense conflict in the future. Bold robberies are a frequent occurrence. Strikes are common. Thefts and murders are committed on every hand. Men possessed by demons are taking the lives of men, women, and little children. All these things testify that the Lord's coming is near. The restraining power of God is even now being withdrawn from the world. Hurricanes, storms, tempests, disasters by sea and by land follow one another in quick succession. The signs thickening around us, telling us of the near approach of the Son of God, are attributed to any other than the true cause. The time is right upon us when there will be sorrow in the world that no human balm can heal. Even before the last great destruction comes upon the world, the flattering monuments of man's greatness will be crumbled in the dust. God's retributive judgment will fall on those who, in the face of great light, have continued in sin. Costly buildings supposed to be fireproof are erected, but as Sodom perished in the flames of God's vengeance, so will these proud structures become ashes. I have seen vessels which cost immense sums of money wrestling with the mighty ocean, seeking to breast the angry billows. But with all their treasures of gold and silver, and with all their human freight, they sank into a watery grave. But amid the tumult of excitement, with confusion in every place, there is a work to be done for God in the world. Maranatha, the Lord is coming.
1: I encourage you to be ye doers of the word and not hearers only. Thank you for listening, and be sure to join us tomorrow for your daily devotional reading.

0: Amazing facts change lives.
1: I was raised very spoiled, very lucky, very blessed. I was raised in the church, actually. As a child, God was presented to me as vindictive, so it didn't interest me very much. When I got much older, I was told by a friend of mine that I wasn't even a Christian. I said, I'm a good person, I don't steal, I don't cheat, I don't kill. And it was told to me that, no, in order to be a Christian, you must be born again. The next day I went and appropriated a Bible. I read the New Testament. I just set the Bible down and said, God, if you're real, deal me in. I went to a Christian college to study theology and about God. But when I left college, I took a job selling Christian literature and Bibles door to door. And I went flat broke. I stopped in to play poker in a place in L.A. I was an instant success. My life became poker. And I got books, and I read poker books. I had my Bible in one hand and a poker book in the other. I was a Christian poker player. I thought the Lord was blessing me. The amount of money that I made playing poker was so big, it would scare you. I was very self-indulgent. I did not deny myself anything that I thought would make me happy, but I was still empty. I went to all the Christian churches. Gave them all a fair shot. Some of them 3 months, some 2 years. Unimpressed. Saturday morning, I happened to be traveling from one poker place to another. I just happened to have a little TV in my truck, and Doug Bassler came up on there, and I was like, this guy makes sense. I knew Doug Bassler was in Sacramento, so I came to meet him. I told him, I said, I'm a Christian doing God's work, and I make a living playing poker, and I am giving away great controversies to players. I go to church and help the community, and don't tell me that I'm not doing what's right. And he said, no, you got to get out of that casino, period. I said, I'm making good money. And he says, I know that you know what I'm telling you is right. And I did. I recognized that through it all, I wasn't happy. I said, Lord, my life is a disaster. I'm selfish. I'm empty. I've tried to do what you wanted me to do so many times, and I've always failed. Why do I always fail? Why do I always lose my way? And the Lord spoke to me. He says, you got to be involved. You got to be involved in my work. And that's when I said, I need to dedicate my life fully to God's work. I, by the grace of God and my wife, we went to India. Until the Lord tells me otherwise, we're going to build orphanages in India so that children can grow up and hear about Jesus, and they can go tell the 1.3 billion people in their country. God had a plan for me, and now I just want to be fully dedicated to the Lord's cause. I am Kip Johnston, and God used amazing facts to change my life.

The soloist soars high above the massive harmonizing choir. O holy night, the stars are brightly shining. But on that night, no soul on earth expected anything but normal. We draped the story of his birth with yards of gauze and billowy bright angels. We estimate a gentleness his weary parents never knew. We decorate the landscape of our Christmas with smiling sheep and camels trudging from the east. And we forget how hard it is to live beside, among farm animals in fields or in stables. We ring a halo round a birth that felt, that hurt, like any other birth. For there was nothing to relieve his mother's pain except, perhaps, the wise words of a midwife and the prayers of worried Joseph. Truth is, the grace of God, the Word made flesh, took pains to enter all our commonness, our struggle, and our dirt, so all who live below the line would see him as their Savior, too. Grace never was afraid of dirt. Not then, not now, not ever. Whether in a musty stable or in a haggard heart. Our pain, our sin, our guilt, our shame, these are the things he gladly wore as surely as those swaddling clothes. He was, he is Emmanuel, God with us, God one of us, God for us. So come, let us adore him and stay in grace.

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1: The first verse in the Bible says, "In the beginning, God created the heavens and the earth." The Bible does not teach a big bang, as commonly understood by evolutionists. About a year ago, I was with my family driving on a highway down in Southern California, and we saw a big dinosaur on the side of the road, and my kids just were wanting to see it. So we pulled over, and we actually found out that it was a hollow dinosaur. We went inside and found out that it was a museum that was teaching Bible truth, not evolution. And we were amazed at that and very pleased. As we walked in and looked around, there were all kinds of books that were showing us the wonders of creation, looking at the human eye, looking at the heart, the lungs, the liver, the body, and how amazing every single human cell is inside of our bodies. The likelihood of evolution is about as likely as a tornado going through a junkyard and producing a 747 or a dictionary. It's just really impossible. Life is too complex. Everything is too amazing. There's no way that it went in history from the Big Bang to the goo and eventually to you. It just didn't happen that way. In Genesis chapter 1, verse 1, the first verse of the Bible is very, very clear. How we got here, and this is how we know the truth, and how we can get ready for heaven. Genesis 1:1 says, "In the beginning, God created the heavens and the earth." This is Bible truth. Don't buy evolution. It's a theory. It's a lie. It's not true. You have just heard His voice today.
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0: 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I'm your HeartWise host, Charles Mills. A recent article by a professor emeritus at Cornell University caught my eye the other day, and I thought that you, my HeartWise listeners, would benefit from what it said, as I know I did. The article was entitled, "The Healthcare Doctors Forgot," and to say that the author of that piece was a trusted source would be a gross understatement. In the sometimes confusing world of nutritional health, one name stands head and shoulders above the rest. I'm talking, of course, about the author of The China Study, and more recently the book Whole, none other than T. Colin Campbell. I'm proud to say that we have him on the line with us today. Dr. Campbell, welcome back to HeartWise.
1: No, thank you so much for that very kind introduction.
0: Now, the healthcare doctors forgot? Why would you say such a thing? Aren't doctors all about making us healthy?
1: Yes, I think most of them actually went to med school to do exactly that. Uh-huh. But unfortunately, their institutions or the institution of medical practice is really not offering them information on nutrition.
0: Well, now, isn't this all taken care of? We now have the Affordable Care Act. Obama has brought it into force here. Aren't we all set? Isn't everything all rosy now?
1: No, absolutely not. I mean, you know, there's some features of that legislation that are useful, I'm sure. But the problem is, regardless whether it's the Obamacare plan or some plan of another politician, they all tend to forget that the best way to bring costs under control is to decrease demand. That is, the demand for medical services. Mm-hmm. And the best way to do that is offer something that they are not now offering.
0: Now, you outlined very clearly some of the problems that we are facing now in our country as far as healthcare is concerned. Could you share that with us? You mentioned something about people losing their jobs, people losing their retirements, school teachers being cut back. How does that connect? Make that connection for us.
1: Yeah, there's a number of things, of course, but I think one of them that concerns me personally, I think resonates across the country, is that schools are responsible for, of course, taking care of their medical programs for the retirees.
0: Mm-hmm, mm-hmm.
1: And that has been increasing year after year. And the more money that goes into that pool, basically there's less and less for programs.
0: Mm-hmm.
1: And so there's consequences, and the only way that programs at local levels can keep up what they would like to do is to raise local taxes. And that's another, that's not so popular,
0: yes,
1: as you know.
0: Yes, absolutely.
1: So what I'm saying basically is that since that's a significant cost for school systems, this healthcare cost problem, we really need to let those people know what they can do in order to remain healthy. That's just one of the things. The other thing is, in the private sector, as we've seen over the years, as healthcare costs tend to go up, companies are inclined to either drop the program for them or cut back substantially their offering, or perhaps send some of their activities overseas.
0: I can certainly understand that because healthcare costs are ridiculous. Now, are the healthcare costs going up because it just costs more to take care of people, or is someone taking advantage of us? Or are we making a demand here that the medical profession is simply saying, hey, I can make this money, let's go for it?
1: Well, I suppose a little bit of all of that, but basically the way I see it is that the cost of health care these days, as opposed to what it was a decade or two or three ago, is largely composed of pills and procedures as a means of keeping people healthy.
0: Mm-hmm.
1: And that doesn't work, so they need more pills and procedures as we go forward. So it's just naturally for that cost to go up, and the inflation or the rising costs in health care have exceeded, you know, the gross domestic product, or the inflation, if you will, has exceeded that for some years now. It's slowed down a bit here in recent years, but still it's in excess of the normal, you know, inflationary movement of our economics, if you will.
0: So the problem is not that we are ill. The problem is that we are chronically ill. We don't get well. Is that what I hear you saying?
1: Yes, absolutely.
0: Okay.
1: I mean, we really, the whole pills and procedures strategy that we use in the healthcare system, it's costly, it's very costly, and it's not doing the job.
0: Mm-hmm.
1: It's that simple. And so, you know, somebody gets a pill to do something. It's focused on one particular illness.
0: Yeah.
1: And they like to talk about that, you know, targeted drug therapy, if you will. So it's focused on one particular illness, when in reality, that treatment oftentimes has side effects. So we take another pill to sort of correct those side effects. And first thing you know, some of our older folks have taken 10, 15, 20 pills or more, and not really getting well.
0: Yeah.
1: And the idea of using nutrition, the kind of nutrition I'm talking about that doctors aren't trained in, is really the solution because it's a very broad effect. It's actually a surprisingly rapid response at the same time.
0: Mm-hmm.
1: A matter of days, certainly weeks, yeah. People can recover whatever illness they may have just simply by using this kind of diet.
0: You know, by listening to what you're saying right here and also by reading your book, The China Study, and the book Whole, I began to realize that they're really, when we treat a problem, when we treat a symptom, we're really not treating the disease, and that disease that we have, and you've identified it very clearly as a nutritional deficiency, that disease has its fingers in all of our illnesses, whether it be diabetes or heart disease or obesity or pulmonary problems. All of the problems that we're having seem to have foundational problems in nutrition. Am I on the right track here?
1: Yes, absolutely. I mean, this has really surprised me as I went through my career over the years, and you know, the breadth of effect I find really, really impressive. And so it's more or less, if you will, the same sort of solution to solve a lot of these problems.
0: Yeah.
1: And that solution, incidentally, is not about a single chemical in the food or any of that kind of stuff or a single nutrient. It's actually the breadth of effect resulting from just a normal collection of vegetables, fruits, grains, legumes, mm-hmm. and so forth without adding back a lot of salt, sugar, and fat.
0: So when we have removed the nutrition from our diet, what exactly have we done? What doors have we opened here by simply going to the refined foods, going to the high sugar, going to the high fat, and not having the fruits and vegetables? What have we removed from our body that we need so desperately?
1: I'm not sure we've really removed anything. It just so happens the composition, the chemical composition, if you like, or better yet, the nutrient composition of these foods is a composition that's really programmed very well by nature, if you will, to keep us healthy, and that means keep us from getting disease. And so, yeah, we accumulate some damage along the way. Obviously, it has to be corrected in due course. But it's just an amazing capacity of foods are high in antioxidants and high in complex carbohydrates and low in protein and low in fat. I mean, that combination is really, really impressive in terms of what it can do.
0: And you bring up an important point here because some people say, okay, I'll eat more apples. I will eat more carrots from now on. I'll add carrots to my all-American diet. I'll add apples to my all-American diet. But you're saying that there has to be a concerted effort across the board as far as fruits and vegetables are concerned. Am I on the right track with that statement?
1: Yes. I like to use, and just not myself, but my colleagues too, we like to use the word lifestyle. So we're talking about just getting on with this kind of program and staying with it. We're not talking about using a food or a single nutrient in foods to, let's say, treat a particular disease.
0: Yeah.
1: I'm talking about, you know, just using this kind of diet, mixing and matching things as we go forward from day to day, keep a lot of variety, good taste. And as long as we're eating those kinds of foods, the body takes care of our problems.
0: So we tend to do the very same things, Dr. Campbell, that the medical profession is doing when we think we can add a nutrient to our body to bring about healing. The very same thing as a pill. We're going to add a pill to our life, and that'll bring about healing, but we're on the wrong track when we do that, you're saying?
1: Absolutely. Nutrient supplements are now known not to work in the long run. We've got lots of data on that now. That's one kind of treatment, I suppose. And, of course, the pills and procedures program of traditional medicine is a pills and procedures thing, and that's all called treatment. We have a problem, we go get treated. In this particular case, and this is a really exciting part of this story, incidentally, we can use this kind of diet, if you will, or dietary lifestyle, to actually treat existing illnesses. It's not just for the purpose of preventing future illnesses, which it works for, too.
0: Right.
1: But it's not just that. It's basically taking people who already have problems, put them on this kind of diet, and we get amazing results within just a matter of a week or two. It's startling. I never thought I would have seen something so stark as this, but it really is. It's impressive.
0: The first time I saw it was in your book, The China Study, when you said people from the metropolitan areas of China moved back out into the country, and some of the diseases that they were fighting at that time vanished. I mean, they just went away because of the change of diet from the city diet to the country diet.
1: That has been done.
0: Yes, yes.
1: You know, it's all voluntary. People move them from, let's say, a country of high disease risk to a country of a low disease risk, they get the disease of the country to which they move without changing their genes. And that's a fascinating concept. And so in China, when we were going across that country and measuring, you know, the mortality rates for various diseases in different communities, which were very, very different for different places,
0: right.
1: And we already knew that if they were to move from a high-risk village to another one, they were going to get eventually the... And as they change their diet, they're going to get the disease of the area to which they move. Usually moving from the rural area to the city areas, as you just mentioned.
0: That is incredible. And it's all there in the China study. And listener, if you have not read the China study, you're missing a lot of what we talk about on these programs. And that is the very beginning of all of this. This is Dr. Campbell's work. He and his team went over there and discovered that there are some pretty incredible connections between what we eat and how well we are. And that has, of course, spread from those years to across the world. We know of the link between nutrition and health. We'll take a short break, and when we come back, Dr. Campbell, I want to talk to you about the solution. You have identified the problem that we are in financial problems, we are in health crisis in this country. You say nutrition is the answer. How do we apply nutrition to our lives on a regular basis to turn it into a lifestyle? Let's find out from the expert on our return, so everybody stay right where you are.

0: In his book, The Ultimate Prescription, now available from Tyndale House Publishers, cardiologist Dr. James Markham writes, "In a world where it's tough to know who or what to believe, I found the answer. I discovered that the Bible provides guidelines on the prevention and treatment of disease. When applied, these principles change the chemistry, much like a pill or procedure, but without the side effects, and address the cause of the problem. 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God gives us suggestions in the Bible for the same reason. The Creator is the real master physician, the one I want to listen to first." 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
1: I'd like to think that one day, when we get to heaven, we're going to see a list of people. People like Jared and Susan, who were introduced to Jesus because of something we said. Or maybe it was as simple as a passing smile. But these people will look into their past and be able to say, "I'm here because of you." Recently, you may have heard that HeartWise Ministries has begun spreading the gospel to the young, the old, the sick, and the healthy. 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

0: Welcome back to the program. I'm your host, Charles Mills. We're here with Dr. T. Colin Campbell. He is the author of The China Study and more recently the book Whole. And we're talking about an article that he wrote recently called The Healthcare Doctors Forgot. Now, Dr. Campbell, I know that you love doctors and doctors love you. As a matter of fact, they use your information to make great sweeping changes in the way they do things with their patients. When you say they forgot, did they ever know it? Did they ever learn this in school about how nutrition and disease are linked?
1: Yeah, I suppose that's a little bit of a clever use of words on my part. I admit that. And when I say forgot, I'm talking about us, you know, in the context of decades, even centuries. Because
0: yes.
1: If you go back to the days of Hippocrates, who's the father of medicine, and some of his people, they said things like, "Let food be thy medicine, and medicine be thy food." And if you look at this more carefully, what they were talking about in those days is basically what I'm talking about now. It's really just using food. And what they meant by that is what we're now knowing is fruits and vegetables and grains and legumes, if you will. So in a sense, you know, in a historical sense, the whole medical system forgot about this very, very important, you know, piece of the puzzle.
0: Yes.
1: They ought to be using or not using it.
0: And, of course, we have to lay some of the blame on our shoulders, too, because if we go to a doctor, and I can guarantee you, if we were go to a doctor, a heart surgeon or something, and say, you know, I have heart disease, and the doctor says, well, you know, you need salad. You need broccoli. You need to have some nice beans. We're going to say, can I get a second opinion on this? I don't think I want to go along with this. We have to be educated as well, wouldn't you say?
1: Yeah, we sure do. I mean, this is a society-wide issue, mm-hmm. and we all have to take some responsibility, of course. I don't particularly like to point fingers at any individual or any institution necessarily, but we have to just understand what nutrition can do. And that kind of understanding has not been available to the public at large.
0: Mm-hmm.
1: And, of course, it hasn't been available because doctors themselves aren't taught that.
0: Yes, okay.
1: These good people are going to med school to take care of patients, and that's what they want to do. They're not told this. Actually, I give the majority of my talks now to medical schools and medical venues. And I'm finding, it's very gratifying, I'm finding a lot of doctors in the medical institutions, when I start talking about this kind of thing and mentioning that they're not offering this in their program, some of them get, quite frankly, they get quite angry.
0: Yes, yes.
1: That they weren't taught this when they were in school. And so I'm really actually finding now that there's a lot of physicians in medical communities who are saying, hey, what more do you know? What can we do? How can we do it? Quite nice.
0: You know, Dr. Campbell, I first talked to you about 10 years ago. You were a guest on a program about 10 years ago, and I asked you this same question, and you said that there is a lot of pushback happening. So you're saying that now there is much more acceptance, there is much more open door, open arms to the truth of nutritional science in the world of medical science. Is that what I hear you saying?
1: Yes, I've seen it. You're absolutely right. I've really seen... Actually, I don't use the word vegetarian and vegan because that's not exactly what I'm talking about.
0: Right.
1: But it's somewhat close, I guess. I mean, vegans, for example, they're avoiding animal-based foods, obviously, but
0: yes.
1: They're still using too much in the way of processed foods,
0: mm-hmm.
1: and that's a bit of a problem. Vegetarians, 90% of them are still using dairy and some eggs sometimes and that sort of thing. So they're sort of taking a step in the right direction, but they're not quite where I'm talking about.
0: Mm-hmm, mm-hmm.
1: You know, I'm really talking about whole food, plant-based diets. And so that's what's been catching on in recent times. I mean, if you just look at the word vegan, which is close to what I'm talking about, it's almost chic now.
0: Yes, yes,
1: you know,
0: that's true.
1: To talk about eating a vegan diet. I know celebrities, and a number of celebrities have bought into our book and mm-hmm. this idea, as well as the books and ideas of my colleagues. So it's really changing.
0: Well, you know, this whole food plant exclusive idea, and that's what I call it, whole food plant exclusive, because if you say plant-based, some people say, well, okay, I'll base it on this, but I'll also include some other things. So I say whole food plant exclusive, and I think that's probably what you're talking about here.
1: I never heard that before. Thank you very much.
0: Yes, there you can have that. Whole food plant exclusive, that means that there is a gate on your mouth, listener, and you do not allow anything that isn't a whole food plant to go through that gate, whether that be soy milk or whether that be fruits and vegetables. That's what you put down there. So when we do that, Dr. Campbell, when we begin that type of lifestyle, whole food plant exclusive, what changes in us? What can we expect to have happen to our hearts, to our livers, to our kidneys, to our digestion, to our lungs? What's going to happen to us?
1: Well, first off, we tend to get rid of our addictions. And quite frankly, our use of high fat, you know, very sweet sort of things in our current diet, those are really addictions, operating just like chemical addictions of other kinds, drug addictions, if you will. And so we're addicted, and we have physiological evidence for that. And so it takes a little while for some folks to sort of get into this and stay with it, but when they do, they stay there, when they really give themselves a chance. It might take a month or two even to kind of get into this, and they discover new tastes. So that said, the results that we now are seeing that occur so quickly, if people have a heart problem, maybe angina, some pain to go along with it, out of breath and that kind of thing, that just corrects itself very quickly. And I really have to attribute my information on that to my good friend and colleague at the Cleveland Clinic, Dr. Esselstyn.
0: Yes, yes.
1: And Dr. Ornish, too. Mm-hmm. They've been able to show this, but it's very consistent with what I'm talking about. So, you know, heart problems tend to go away, blood pressure problems tend to get straightened out, and high blood sugar in the case of diabetes. I mean, we can, as Dr. Esselstyn has now shown so elegantly, heart disease can be reversed. Let's call it cure.
0: Yeah.
1: It doesn't mean it's forever gone. I mean, it's going to stay gone as long as we continue to do the right thing.
0: Yeah.
1: Then the other thing is, I get this a lot from the many lectures I've given over the years, a lot of reports of people who have various and sundry illnesses or ailments, maybe sometimes with a name attached to it. Maybe I've never heard of it before.
0: Yes.
1: They go down this kind of debt, and so many people come and say, you know, I had this or that problem, and I went on to this dietary lifestyle, and wouldn't you know it, my pain is gone, my discomfort and so forth is gone. I mean, it's really a truly amazing thing. I know I'm talking about a lot of, if you will, anecdotal stuff, not necessarily published, but it's so widely reported for such a variety of conditions. And I think the basic science suggests, you know, why this is really true, which is sort of my territory.
0: Yes. And I like that grassroots type of concept here. These are anecdotal, yes, but these are coming from people who have nothing to gain by saying this. There's no drug attached to this. They're not going to be making any money off of this.
1: Exactly, exactly. Yeah. This is a process or strategy by which people can take care, take responsibility for their own lives, as long as they know, you know the information.
0: Well, I tell you, this is exciting. For what you are telling us is very exciting. Now, in the last couple of minutes of our program here, Dr. Campbell, I would like for you to motivate my listeners. There may be some people on the fence here, and they're saying, well, you know, I want to feel better, but do I really want to do this? What would you say? What do you say to people who are on the fence to motivate them to move from the standard American diet to the Whole Food Plan exclusive diet? What do you say to them?
1: Well, for one thing, I as we said in the book, The China Study, you don't need to understand all the science I'm talking about. Just try it.
0: Mm-hmm.
1: Just try it and see for themselves. I mean, that's probably one of the biggest motivations, that people try it, and after a week or two, they can see what happens. That is this tremendous motivation when people start all of a sudden getting rid of their pain and their other illnesses like that. So that's the best way to do it. There's other ways, too. I mean, if they're professionals in this area, we have an online course that's going fabulously well.
0: Mm-hmm.
1: We offer continuing medical education credits for doctors, and that's another way, too.
0: And what's the address for that?
1: It's Center for Nutrition Studies.
0: Okay.
1: CenterForNutritionStudies.org. Actually, my son, who wrote the book with me,
0: yes,
1: Tom Campbell, he went off, got himself a medical degree, finished his residency. He's now the executive director of our center. So he's carrying on, giving lectures and writing books and all the rest of it. So it's all very exciting.
0: All right. The Center for Nutrition Studies.org, right there on the internet. A wonderful course. All right, Dr. Campbell, thank you so much for being with us today and sharing these words of wisdom. This is life-changing stuff, and I just invite you, listener, to change your life one step at a time by being involved in nutrition and bringing this lifestyle into your home. Your family will love it eventually. Trust me on this. Okay, Dr. Campbell, thank you so much for being with us. I appreciate your words of wisdom. Thank you.
1: Thank you.
0: And listener, until next time, this is Charles Mills along with Dr. T. Colin Campbell inviting you to remain heartwise. Goodbye, everyone.

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0: Growing up, I never felt love. I only knew fear and loneliness and a lot of anger. When I was about 15, my dad came back into my life. And we became really close. And he told me, you know, if you want like a real change, you want to get out of here and you want a real family unit, you join the military. And so I was 17 and we walked to the recruiter's office and he signed me up to join the Air Force. And that same year, I went straight to basic training. And I remember this one day, he called me and I was irritated because I told him I couldn't talk and he tried to keep me on the phone. I was like, hey dad, you know, I'll call you back later, okay? So I get off work and I remember I was laying in bed and I was like, oh man, I didn't call my dad, I should have. And immediately I get a text message and I'll never forget this, but the text message read, please forgive me for what I'm about to do. Daddy loves you, he always loves you. And I just knew immediately that something bad happened. And I get a call back from my mom, and she's crying uncontrollably. And I said, Mom, what happened? And she said, your daddy hurt himself. And I said, is he okay? She says, no, Shell, he's not okay. Your dad's dead. I lost it completely. From that day, I was not the same person. I didn't even want to be around anymore because I felt like he was really just the only one that I had in my life that really understood me, that was always there for me. And I didn't even know if I believed in God, but I was angry at God and I blamed him. The rest of that time, I just drank and I didn't care about anything, anyone. I ended up trying to take my own life. But if my dad can do it, I can do it too. I was going to work one day and right before I decided to check my Facebook and I see that I got a message from somebody and it just simply said, hey, didn't you used to work at 24 Hour Fitness? That kind of gave me like a happy memory, happy feeling, and I haven't felt that in a long time. And we kept talking and eventually I opened up to him and he sends me a Bible. He actually highlighted some passages in the Bible and he told me to take a look at this Bible and read those passages. And I started reading and I felt like almost a sense of peace. And he was saying, you know, if you really want to understand the Bible, you know, I think you should check out this group. They're called Amazing Facts Ministries. I hook up my headphones and I turn on Bible Answers Live. And the very first question, if somebody who commits suicide, whether they can actually go to heaven. And that moment, I felt immediate peace about my father's death. And I was so excited because I just couldn't believe it. We arranged that I would go out and go visit him, my now husband, for about a week. And the whole time we watched sermons from Pastor Doug and we busted out the study guides that he had. So I never felt true happiness and I didn't really know what happiness was until I started watching some of the sermons from Amazing Facts Ministries and doing those Bible studies. I felt like finally that there was a purpose for my life. I didn't want to die anymore and I want to be baptized. I want to give my life to God. I honestly know I would not be here if it weren't for Amazing Facts. It took Amazing Facts to help me mend that relationship with myself and then make a relationship with God. I am extremely thankful, extremely blessed beyond what I deserve, and I know that every single day.
1: One week ago, we sang as though we never could forget, Christ the Lord is risen today. But Tuesday turned out rainy in the skies and in our eyes. By Wednesday, all the grievances, both small and great, began their dread familiar march. The pushy colleague who thinks only of himself, the rising price for food and gas, the memories of broken things that fill our thoughts when sleep won't come. Whatever Easter meant has drifted to the margins of our days. The flowers fade. The bright white light has dimmed. And so we must remind each other of the power of good news. You were once dead because of your failures and sins, But God forgave your sins and gave you new life through Christ. By grace you have been saved through faith. And this is not from yourselves, it is the gift of God. This means that anyone who belongs to Christ has become a new person. The old life is gone, a new life has begun. Headlines rage and prices soar. Worries come and thunder roars. But one clear fact remains. Christ is alive and walks a road near you. So stay in grace.

0: Welcome to another His Voice Today with Steve Wolberg.
1: In John 14, verse 6, Jesus said, "I am the way, the truth, and the life. No man comes to the Father but by me." I've done a lot of traveling, and I've been to London. I don't know if you've been there or not, but if you go, you know that they have a marvelous subway system. And there's one particular subway station under the ground, and it's called the Charing Cross. Charing Cross. And I've been told that there's actually a cross there that serves as a reference point for travelers. I heard a story once about a little girl about 5 years old, and somehow she got lost in London. And she sat down on a street corner and started to cry. A policeman who was walking the beat stopped and looked at her and said, "Little girl, why are you crying?" And she said, "Because I'm lost." So the policeman said, "Well, tell me where you live and I'll take you there." And she said, I don't know where I live." He said, "Give me your address." "What about your address?" She said, "I don't know my address." And then he said, "Well, give me your phone number and I'll call your parents and they'll pick you up and take you home." And she said, I don't know my phone number." So frustrated, the policeman said, "Little girl, what do you know?" And the girl thought about it. And then she remembered the subway station and that cross. And she said to the policeman, she said, "Mr. Policeman, if you can take me to the cross, I can find my way home from there." What a powerful message for us today. The same is true for you and for me. The only way that we're going to get to heaven is through Jesus Christ and through the cross, through what He did for us 2,000 years ago, where He died for our sins and rose from the dead. In John 14, verse 6, Jesus said, "I am the way, the truth, and the life. No man comes to the Father but by me." You have just heard from the Bible His voice today.
0: If you enjoyed this short devotional with Steve Wolberg, you can hear more messages online at

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And the music, oh yeah, it slaps.

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1: This Day with God, a devotional by Ellen White, June 16th, the wonder of the cross.

0: The wonder of the cross. Ye were not redeemed with corruptible things as silver and gold from your vain conversation received by tradition from your fathers, but with the precious blood of Christ as of a lamb without blemish and without spot. 1 Peter chapter 1 verses 18 and 19. This was a good day for the people in Iowa. Our meeting did not close until about 1 o'clock. The precious gift of salvation and the redemption for all those who will accept it seemed so marvelous, so far beyond our infinite conception, that language was tame and could not portray the infinite blessings brought within our reach by the world's Redeemer. His greatness condescended to our feebleness. Jesus, precious Savior, we may study the love of the Father in that he gave his dear Son to die for a fallen world. As we study this inexpressible love in the light of the cross of Calvary, we are filled with wonder, with amazement. We see mercy, tenderness, and forgiveness blended harmoniously with justice and dignity and power. Jesus bids the sinner to look to him and live. I, he says, have found a ransom. The gulf of perdition opened by sin is bridged by the cross of Calvary. Penitent, believing souls may see a forgiving Father reconciling us to himself by the cross of Calvary. The knowledge of Christ reveals the depths of sin and its offensive character, while by faith we see the cleansing stream, the blood of Christ, which washes away every spot, every stain of sin. This salvation is not half appreciated. Salvation brought to us through the blood of Jesus is not estimated of priceless value. By faith, this gift must be fully accepted as the great gift of God through Jesus Christ. The burden of our sins and of our sorrows was laid upon one who is merciful to pardon, mighty to save. Why are we so cold? Why are we worldly? Why are we so careless? Why does not the love of Jesus burn upon the altar of our hearts? He carried the burden of our sins, of our sorrows. Why do we not have greater faith? Why do we not trust fully and receive by faith everything from that hand which was nailed to the cross, that it might be all-powerful to save? Why cannot we trust that love which has been expressed to us in such infinite sacrifice that we might live? Look in faith to the cross. Look and live. This will be our study and song throughout eternity. This Day with God, June 16th.
1: I encourage you to be ye doers of the word and not hearers only. 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

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There is a time to dance on sorrow.

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I mean, we were at every meeting. I sang in four of the choirs there. I directed three. Very involved, very active. It almost seemed like busy work sometimes. You know, I went to Sunday school. I knew about God. I knew about Jesus. But I didn't have a personal relationship with Jesus Christ. My senior year in high school, I got the news that my father had been murdered. I played it off well. No one really saw that I was struggling with it. It just really felt like there was a hole that needed to be filled. And I tried to fill it with drugs, with alcohol, with partying. After college, I just stopped going to church altogether. One day on a Sunday, because I didn't feel like going to church with my mom, I thought, you know, I should get a little bit of word. She had the satellite system hooked up, and I'm flipping through channels, and then the logo pops across, Amazing Facts Presents. I've listened to a lot of different ministers, but this was the first time that he's actually saying something where I had to grab my Bible and actually pick it up, and I've never heard this before. Let me look through and find this. I went through all the historicals, I went through all the study guides, and I just couldn't get enough. And then the Sabbath came up, and he's going through the appeal, and I'm just going, Lord, I hear you. I have to go to church. So I show up. It was funny. I didn't feel like I was going to be judged, anything judgmental, anything. And I walked in the door, and I just felt at home. But there's still a problem. I'm still partying. I was still going out to the bars. At this time, I was selling cocaine to pay my rent. 16 days later, I find myself in a life or death situation. I had just came back from a liquor store and I grabbed a bottle of vodka. And there I am, high off cocaine, with my Bible in hand, trying to do a Bible study. And I heard an audible voice, just look at yourself. And I did. And I was like, what am I doing? And I got on my knees. I said, Lord, if you do not take this away from me now, I'm going to kill myself. I was going to continue this lifestyle and I was going to end up overdosing, having a heart attack, whatever it was. You have to take this away. All of it. And that day, he lifted all of it away from me. It was all gone. When God does something in your life, he does it complete.

"Who do you think you are?" the bully thundered. And we shrank back into some smaller self that could more easily escape or hide. "Who do you think you are?" the college entrance essay asked. And we explained we were the product of suburban schools or immigrants or persons trying on new cultures. "I am a daughter, an orphan, a member of a racially exploited group." "Who do you think you are?" the counselor gently queried us, and we described our brokenness, our loss of self, our pain, to someone whom we paid to listen to our stories. "Who do you think you are?" the father asks. And how he smiles when we respond with joy and laughter shining in our eyes. "I am the prodigal come home. I am a son, a daughter of your love. I am the one you never take your eyes off. Even when I played the rogue or spent your wealth or claimed I never knew you, I am the child you pledged to always love. And even when I get it wrong, I feel your grace, your kindness, your forgiveness. God demonstrates his own love toward us in that while we were still sinners, Christ died for us. Much more than having now been justified by his blood, we shall be saved from wrath through him. You cannot earn the Father's love. You cannot lose the Father's love. So stay in grace.

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1: In 2 Corinthians chapter 4, verse 4, the Bible says that the God of this world has blinded the minds of them which do not believe in the glorious gospel of Jesus Christ. A number of years ago, I was traveling in New Zealand with a friend of mine, and we were on a back road, a dirty, dusty road, and as we were traveling through the woods, we looked ahead of us, and I saw this rabbit. He ran right out in the middle of the road. And as the car got closer, he sort of panicked and he started running around, but then he froze and he was fixed on the headlights of the car. And as we got closer and closer, I kept thinking to myself, come on, rabbit, get out of the way. But he didn't. And as we approached him and finally got to where he was, we felt a thud under the car, and that was the end of that rabbit. And as I thought about that later, I thought, isn't that just the way it is with so many of us in this world? We are blinded by Hollywood, by the ways of the world, by the entertainment movies, and all the things that technology has to offer, and we do not see the glorious gospel of Jesus Christ. Don't let it happen to you. In 2 Corinthians 4, verse 4, the Bible says that the God of this world has blinded the minds of those who do not believe in the glorious gospel of Jesus Christ. Jesus is more glorious than the ways of this world. He loves us, and He's offering us heaven, the New Jerusalem, an eternal home, and everlasting life. So don't be blinded by the devil and his ways so that you miss out on a beautiful heaven. 2 Corinthians 4, verse 4 warns of the God of this world who has blinded the minds of those who do not believe in the gospel of Jesus Christ. You have just heard His voice today.
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0: The Banner of the Third Angel. Here is the patience of the saints. Here are they that keep the commandments of God and the faith of Jesus. Revelation chapter 14, verse 12. The banner of the third angel has inscribed upon it the commandments of God and the faith of Jesus. Our institutions have taken a name which sets forth the character of our faith, and of this name we are never to be ashamed. I've been shown that this name means much, and in adopting it, we have followed the light given us from heaven. The Sabbath is God's memorial of His creative work, and it is a sign that is to be kept before the world. There is to be no compromise with those who are worshiping an idol Sabbath. We are not to spend our time in controversy with those who know the truth and upon whom the light of truth has been shining, when they turn away their ears from the truth to turn to fables. I was told that men will employ every policy to make less prominent the difference between the faith of Seventh-day Adventists and those who observe the first day of the week. In this controversy, the whole world will be engaged, and the time is short. This is no time to haul down our colors. A company was presented before me under the name of Seventh-day Adventists, who were advising that the banner or sign which makes us a distinctive people should not be held out so strikingly, for they claimed it was not the best policy in securing success to our institutions. This distinctive banner is to be borne through the world to the close of probation. In describing the remnant people of God, John says, "Here is the patience of the saints. Here are they that keep the commandments of God and the faith of Jesus." Revelation chapter 14, verse 12. This is the law and the gospel. The world and the churches are uniting in harmony in transgressing the law of God, in tearing away God's memorial, and in exalting a Sabbath that bears the signature of the man of sin. But the Sabbath of the Lord thy God is to be a sign to show the difference between the obedient and the disobedient. I saw some reaching out their hands to remove the banner and to obscure its significance. When the people accept and exalt a spurious Sabbath and turn souls away from obedience and loyalty to God, they will reach the point that was reached by the people in the days of Christ. Shall anyone then choose to hide his banner, to relax his devotion? Shall the people whom God has honored and blessed and prospered refuse to bear testimony in behalf of God's memorial at the very time when such a testimony should be borne? Shall not the commandments of God be more highly esteemed when men pour contempt upon the law of God? This passage was taken from Second Selected Messages, pages 384 and 385. Our Daily Bread, June 16th.
1: I encourage you to be ye doers of the word and not hearers only. Thank you for listening, and be sure to join us tomorrow for your daily devotional reading.

0: Amazing facts change lives.
1: Well, it was the year 2000. Tony and I had been wanting to go north and be near Canada where his family was, and Washington was looking awfully green and pretty. We did venture north and everything fell into place. We even got to build a home and become homeowners for the first time.
2: When we got to Washington, we fluttered church to church. We had gotten hurt. Some things were said. Some things were done to my son. It was really painful. And then I started traveling, and it drove a wedge between Candace and I. I was drinking so much on the road that when I got home, I would be just yelling at the top of my lungs at my kids because they didn't do something, but yet I was hiding behind this corroded life of pure selfishness. It was killing my marriage. It was killing my kids from the inside.
3: I remember just there being a lot of fights and my dad getting angry. The more that my dad would leave, the harder it became.
2: Coming home was harder than going on the road. I can't wait to go back on the road again. Oh my word, I get to do what I want, when I want, whenever I want. I just relied on her to be the spiritual side of the family. You pray for them, you take them for church, you teach them Jesus. You do that because I'm not. I don't want to.
1: I was a terrified person trying to find a balance to make him happy, not get angry with me, I get angry with the children. For some strange reason, I don't know how to explain it, this amazing idea drops in my heart. I really need to find a church on Saturday because then Saturday I could really just like have time with God, and then Sunday could be all about getting ready for Monday. A couple weeks later, this postcard comes in the mailbox. It just said, Most Amazing Prophecies. And I looked at the postcard and it had mostamazingprophecies.com. And I watched one after another. When I got to number 7, it was about the Sabbath. I just got on my knees and completely rededicated my heart to Jesus. And from pretty much the middle of December to the end of January, I spent Sabbath at home. I would turn on sackcentral.org. I don't know how I came across it, but I would listen to that and get out my Bible. And I was like, this is my church. One of the commercials at the end of Amazing Facts or whatever will say sabbathtruth.com. And I thought, you know what? I want to check out sabbathtruth.com. So I clicked on there, and then off to the right-hand side, there was a spot that said, how can I find a Sabbath-keeping church? So I clicked on it. Hey, there's Mount Vernon. Mount Vernon's only about 20 miles south of me. I could go there. So I go inside, and I'm sitting there, and then a gentleman comes up. He's like, hi, what's your name? And his wife and his kids. How did you find us? I told him my story. And he goes, would you like to get baptized? Just about a week and so later, on the 9th, I was baptized.
2: And here I'm on the road, and I'm traveling, and I'm drinking and doing the business. I'm earning money, and it's coming home, and it's keeping my wife at home with the kids. But our relationship was extremely strained because of the things I was being involved in on the road. This is May now, and I'm on an airplane flying home. I've been watching my wife. I've watched my son. My 8-year-old daughter at this time has already been baptized. All 4 of them are in this radical relationship with these people at this church. And the one thing that bugged me the most was this Sabbath thing. Like, there has to be something missing here. And so I had this list of scriptures. I had 2 Bibles with me I traveled with. And I started to read, and then it hits me. My eyes just opening up to discover that I had never, ever, ever honored God on His day. Oh, we went to church. Mm-hmm. We were children's and family pastors. And here I'm in this airplane, and God's Word is speaking to me. I came home and got on my knees and asked my wife to forgive me. And that day, my life was radically changed, as the kids saw.
3: My parents are 2 completely different people than they were 10 years ago. When we all came together as one family, as one unit, nothing was going to separate our family anymore. We were more close than we were before.
2: What Amazing Facts has done for my family. Oh my word. The fact that we're talking like this right now is a miracle.
1: It's a miracle.
2: My girls to hug me, my son to hold me.

There's nothing harder than humility, and nothing we need more. But Jesus poured water into a basin and began to wash the disciples' feet and to wipe them with the towel that was tied around him. It's still the virtue we want least, for pride, our pride, both subtle and overt, insists on ranking us to others, and even to believers. One loudly says, "I know him better. Learn from me." Another says, "I worship him more truly. Listen when I sing." A third says, "I love the world better than you do. Do what I do." And so the basin sits unfilled, the towel dry. We lecture, chide, and condescend because we will not kneel, we will not yield. We miss the keenest lesson of our lives when we insist on privilege and power, disguised as gifts and skills. We're never more like Jesus or with Jesus than when we bow to all who bear his name and to all who could, by grace, one day be his. The grace that saves us helps us find our knees. The entrance prayer to godly life has been the same for 20 centuries. Be merciful to me, a sinner. In brokenness, we serve the broken. In serving, we ourselves are served. In kindness, we recall how kind the Lord has been to us. So stay in grace.

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1: In Romans chapter 5, verse 1, the Bible says that we are justified by faith and we have peace with God through our Lord Jesus Christ. The more we trust in Jesus and what He did for us outside of us, the more we can have peace with God on the inside. A number of years ago, when my family first moved to Idaho, we bought a wood-burning stove and started cranking up the wood, cutting our own wood and heating our house. And I was amazed that after about 4 months of wood-burning, I opened the door of the stove one day, and instead of the smoke going up, it came out into my house. And it took me quite a while, because I wasn't raised in the country but in the city, to figure out what was going on. And finally, I had the answer. What I needed to do was to go up on top of my roof and get my brush and clean out my pipe. And once the problem was solved up there, because all the creosote and the soot had gathered up in the pipe, that then the smoke wouldn't go into my house down below. And as I think about that little story, it's just like our lives. You can't solve the smoke of sin in your life, the problem in your life, by looking inside of you. You have to look up. You have to look at Jesus. You have to trust in Him and what He did for you a long time ago on the cross. And the more we trust in Jesus outside of us, up above us, He's in heaven, then the more we will have forgiveness and peace and power inside of us. The more you trust in what God did outside, the greater power you'll have inside. That's the message of the Bible, and then all the smoke of sin will be cleared away through the power of the Holy Spirit. The Bible says in Romans 5, verse 1, that being justified by faith in God and in Jesus, we have peace with God through our Lord Jesus Christ. You have just heard His voice today.
0: If you enjoyed this short devotional with Steve Wolberg, you can hear more messages.

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1: This is It Is Written. I'm John Bradshaw. Thanks for joining me in Rome. 3 million people call this city home. It's one of the most visited cities in the world and has some of the planet's most recognizable tourist attractions. 20 million people visit Rome every year. 4 million alone visit the Colosseum. That's 11,000 a day. Legend has it that Rome was founded in 753 BC, which means people have been living here almost 3,000 years, most likely a lot longer. Rome was home to the emperors, Constantine and Trajan and Nero and others. The Olympic Games were held here in 1960. Rome was bombed during World War II. History oozes from the pores of the Eternal City. The Roman Empire, which ruled for around 600 years, was governed from Rome. As well as being the capital of Italy today, Rome was the capital of the Roman Empire, and for half a millennium was the largest city in the world. The Roman Empire stretched all the way from Hadrian's Wall in the north of England, across Europe and North Africa, to the Persian Gulf. But visit Rome, and there's no escaping an obvious fact. The city is dominated by a certain entity, which happens to be the largest Christian denomination in the world. St. Peter's Basilica in the Vatican City is one of the largest church buildings in the world. It's not a cathedral. The cathedral of the Pope of Rome, who also happens to be the Bishop of Rome, is the Archbasilica of St. John Lateran, which is about 3 miles from here. And the faithful come here from all over the world to visit shrines and cathedrals and holy sites that are important to their faith. Rome claims that it is the one true church founded by Jesus, and that the Pope is St. Peter's successor. But while the Church of Rome has occupied the place of greatest influence of any church in the world for well over 1,000 years, there was a time when its influence and supremacy was jeopardized. When the Protestant Reformation challenged the authority of the established church 500 years ago, it took on what had become the most powerful institution in Western civilization. So how did the church become so powerful? Well, when the Roman Empire collapsed in the 5th century AD, an enormous power vacuum was created in Europe. By that time, Christianity had been established as the state religion of the Roman Empire. That had been so for more than 150 years. There was only one power that could provide any measure of stability. One historian put it this way. With the breakup of the Roman bureaucracy, the structure of daily life was threatened with disintegration. The only trace left of the Roman organism was the Catholic Church, and the only men with administrative experience were the bishops. Another historian wrote, "The reins and skills of government were handed down by a dying empire to a virile papacy. The lost power of the broken sword was re-won by the magic of the consoling word. The armies of the state were replaced by the missionaries of the church, moving in all directions along the Roman roads. And the revolted provinces, accepting Christianity, again acknowledged the sovereignty of Rome." The transition from ancient to medieval Christianity began in earnest with the conversion of the Emperor Constantine, which was almost certainly only a nominal conversion. Constantine's arch, built more than 1700 years ago, very near the Colosseum, commemorates the victory that brought Constantine to power in 312 AD. Constantine claimed that he'd received a vision from God, assuring him that he would triumph, which led him to embrace Christianity. which until that time had been a persecuted sect. Christianity became the means through which Constantine brought peace and unity to the empire. But that peace and unity came at a high price. As the church found acceptance with kings and emperors, Christianity itself underwent a metamorphosis. It began to resemble less and less the early Christian church and was influenced more and more by paganism. Keep in mind that the Roman emperors, including Constantine, had been pagans. As you might imagine, it would have been difficult at best for Constantine's newfound faith not to have been influenced by his pagan background. Turned out to be impossible. Centuries before, Jesus had said of the Pharisees, "In vain they worship me, teaching as doctrines the commandments of men," Matthew 15:9. Throughout Western Christianity, paganism and the faith of Jesus, along with church and state, were blended together. The Roman Empire was a pagan empire. When it embraced Christianity, it didn't rid itself of pagan influences. Instead, it embraced them and absorbed them. As a result, the church lost the power of the gospel. The story is told that Pope Julius II was once speaking with the scholar Erasmus here in Rome. He referred to the church's great wealth and then referenced Peter's statement in Acts chapter 3, "Silver and gold have I none." The Pope turned to the scholar and he said, "Well, we cannot say that now, can we?" And the scholar replied by saying, "No, we cannot. And neither can we say, rise up and walk." Back with more in just a moment. I'm John Bradshaw from It Is Written, inviting you to join me for 500. 9 programs produced by It Is Written, taking you deep into the Reformation. This is the 500th anniversary of the beginning of the Reformation, when Martin Luther nailed his 95 theses to the door of the Castle Church in Wittenberg, Germany. We'll take you to Wittenberg, and to Belgium, to England, to Ireland, to Rome, to the Vatican City, and introduce you to the people who created the Reformation, who pushed the Reformation forward. We'll take you to sites all throughout Europe where the Reformers lived and in some cases died. We'll bring you back to the United States and take you to a little farm in upstate New York and show you how God spread the Reformation here. Don't miss 500. You can own the 500 series on DVD. 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Thanks for joining me on It Is Written. The New Testament church had very little wealth and absolutely no political power. But it did have what the Apostle Paul described as the power of God to salvation. And the book of Acts says that that power turned the world upside down. But when the church compromised with the world in order to receive favor and protection, that primitive power of the gospel was lost. But civil and ecclesiastical power soon fell into the hands of the church as Europe searched for stability. The Emperor Justinian, who had ruled what was once the eastern half of the Roman Empire, became the champion for Roman Christianity. The emperor became the defender of the church and set about to destroy by military means the theological enemies of the church. Tribes such as the Heruli, the Ostrogoths, and the Vandals were subdued and conquered. One historian reflected upon these conquests. "The church, with the shadow of the ancient authority behind it, was the only symbol left of imperial Rome, and its bishop, the Pope, was the city's only recourse for leadership and protection. The Roman Empire in Europe would be replaced by the spiritual empire, which came to be temporal as well, whose reigning seigneur was the Bishop of Rome." There were some colorful characters associated with the papacy in the Middle Ages. Pope Gregory VII, who reigned in the 11th century, forced the German Emperor Henry IV to wait outside in the snow for 3 days before agreeing to see him and reconcile him to the church. Now, you might not expect things to be done that way today, but in the medieval church, it's how things were done.
2: Pope Sixtus IV, famous for building the Sistine Chapel in Rome, which was named for him, reigned in the 15th century. He was also deeply involved in the politics of the Italian states. And in 1476, he was involved in a conspiracy to assassinate an Italian statesman and his brother, whose family at the time were rulers in the city of Florence. Other popes, such as Alexander VI and Julius II, kept mistresses and fathered illegitimate sons, and even maneuvered these illegitimate sons into positions of influence.
1: Of course, they weren't all bad, and you can't judge an entire organization by a few rotten eggs. But it was a system that dictated to countries, manipulated states, and believed that the line separating church and state should simply disappear. And it helps us to understand why the Reformation should take place at all. The system was simply broken. In time, the papacy got to the place where tradition had authority over scripture. Pope Innocent III, who ruled between 1198 and 1216 and was the most powerful of all of the medieval popes, had this to say about his spiritual role.
2: The successor of Peter is the vicar of Christ. He has been established as a mediator between God and man, below God, but beyond man, less than God, but more than man, who shall judge all and be judged by no one.
1: And the church had tools at its disposal to strike fear into the heart of people, a people who were largely ignorant and, when it came to the scriptures, completely illiterate. The sentence of interdict, a sort of censure that the church would place upon dissenters, meant that sins couldn't be forgiven, the sacraments couldn't be dispensed, prayers for the dead couldn't be heard. Essentially, heaven was cut off for people who were living in the affected area. And when you consider that the church is the doorway to heaven, when the church goes ahead and shuts that door, you can imagine. During the reign of Innocent III, the nation of France was placed under interdict as the Pope tried to persuade the king to take back his estranged wife. During the 1400s, the city of Prague, in what was then Bohemia and is now the Czech Republic, suffered a similar fate during the ministry of John Huss.
2: And it got much worse than interdict. Anyone living in the world dominated by the church in the Middle Ages had to deal with some grim realities. Under the influence of Saint Augustine, the church accepted the theory that humanity's willpower was so depraved that the use of force against heretics and sinners was sometimes necessary. As a result, the medieval church resorted to some of the most brutal tactics ever seen in history as a means of controlling the consciences of God's people. Christians during these centuries were burned at the stake, tortured on the rack, and a whole lot more. All in the name of God. One historian wrote, "Compared with the persecution of heresy in Europe from 1227 to 1492, the persecution of Christians by Romans in the first 3 centuries after Christ was a mild and humane procedure. Making every allowance required of an historian and permitted to a Christian, we must rank the Inquisition, along with the wars and persecutions of our time, as among the darkest blots on the record of mankind, revealing a ferocity unknown in any beast." So you can understand why Wycliffe spoke out in England, and why John Huss protested in what we know today to be the Czech Republic, why Calvin rose up in Geneva, and Knox in Scotland and Zwingli in Zurich. The church was broken, abusing its power, choking off the scriptures from the people, and teaching falsehood in the place of truth.
1: Of course, church leaders today don't speak in quite the same tone as Pope Innocent III did all those years ago. But Rome still takes a hard line on how its teachings are to be evaluated, maintaining it holds a unique place among Christian faiths. In 1997, Cardinal Joseph Ratzinger, who went on to become Pope Benedict XVI, said that the use of Scripture to evaluate church teaching was one of the most dangerous currents to flow out of the Vatican II Council. So what do you do when you're a church leader and you discover that there are inconsistencies between what the Bible teaches and what you hold to be true as an organization? Problem or not? We'll find out in just a moment.
0: In Matthew 4:4, the Word of God says, "It is written, man shall not live by bread alone, but by every word that proceeds from the mouth of God." 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You'll be glad you did. Here's a sample.
1: Years after the Protestant Reformation began on October the 31st, 1517, we might be tempted to wonder what Luther and Knox and Zwingli and Calvin and Farel and Beza and the Huguenots and the Anabaptists and so many others achieved. Today, it would seem that the protest is over. Even though the most influential church in the world offers indulgences, hears confessions, teaches justification by faith and works, considers Mary the Queen of Heaven, where are the Protestants today? Protestants are being welcomed back into the Church of Rome, and many see this as positive. It's been said, it's more important to be divided by truth than it is to be united by error. Paul said in 2 Timothy 4 verse 2, "Preach the word, be instant, in season, out of season, reprove, rebuke, exhort with all longsuffering and doctrine." The word. Anything less will never do. I'm John Bradshaw for It Is Written. Let's live today by every word. By the time of the Reformation, the Church of Rome had become by far not only the most powerful church on the planet, but also the most powerful political entity. And that happened as Rome filled a vacuum left by the failed Roman Empire. It was basically thrust into that role. That could have been a wonderful opportunity for church leaders to elevate the gospel and the message of Christ's righteousness and grace and mercy. But tradition started coming into the church a lot like a rising tide creeping up a beach. One of the unique teachings that the reformers were up against was that of the magisterium, the teaching office of the church, the church's ability to decide what's true and what is not. It's said that Jesus Christ is the source of all of the church's teachings, but that those teachings rest upon scripture and sacred tradition. In other words, our traditions provide us with an unerring source of truth, and we know that to be true because we say it is true. And we can say it's true because God has given us the authority to do that. And we know He's given us that authority because we say so. The teachings of the magisterium are said to be the prime God-given means of finding the truth. But appealing to the Bible as your authority only gets you someplace if people accept that the Bible is authoritative. Now, do the teachings of the church ever contradict the teachings of the Bible? Yes, at times they do. But that's okay because the church says it's okay. Even Pope John Paul II admitted that he was contradicting the teachings of Jesus. "Have no fear when people call me the Vicar of Christ. When they say to me, Holy Father, or Your Holiness, or use terms similar to these, which seem even inimical to the gospel, Christ Himself declared, call no one on earth your Father. You have but one Father in heaven. Do not be called Master. You have but one Master, the Messiah." Matthew 23, 9 and 10. These expressions, nevertheless, have evolved out of a long tradition, becoming part of common usage. One must not be afraid of these words either. Modern popes have also made it clear that people must confess their sins to a priest to receive God's forgiveness.
2: Rebuffing a belief widely shared by Protestants and a growing number of Roman Catholics, Pope John Paul II on Tuesday dismissed the widespread idea that one can obtain forgiveness directly from God and exhorted Catholics to confess more often to their priests. The Apostle John wrote, "If we confess our sins, he is faithful and just to forgive us our sins and to cleanse us from all unrighteousness." And the reformers knew that and were determined that people could find forgiveness in Christ rather than through a church and its sacraments.
1: One of the practices that spurred Martin Luther to write his 95 Theses was the selling of indulgences. But even though the selling of indulgences virtually kick-started the Reformation, things haven't changed.
2: Pope John Paul II announced yesterday that throughout the Millennium celebration, penitents who do a charitable deed or give up cigarettes or alcohol for a day can earn an indulgence that will eliminate time in purgatory.
1: This was reported in the New York Times.
2: In recent months, dioceses around the world have been offering Catholics a spiritual benefit that fell out of favor decades ago, the indulgence, a sort of amnesty from punishment in the afterlife, and reminding them of the Church's clout in mitigating the wages of sin. The fact that many Catholics under 50 have never sought one and never heard of indulgences except in high school European history, Martin Luther denounced the selling of them in 1517 while igniting the Protestant Reformation, simply makes their reintroduction more urgent among church leaders bent on restoring fading traditions of penance in what they see as a self-satisfied world.
1: So the issues that were raised by the Protestant reformers still exist today, emphasized by a headline that appeared on the front page of the Los Angeles Times back in the year 2000.
2: Vatican declares Catholicism sole path to salvation.
1: The secretary of the World Council of Churches at the time said this in response, "It's realistic to acknowledge that this is the official Catholic position and we cannot simply wish it away."
2: Men like John Huss and his colleague Jerome in Bohemia, Louis de Burcan in France, William Tyndale of England, Ridley, Latimer and Cranmer in England, Patrick Hamilton and George Wishart in Scotland, and millions of others during those dark, blood-stained centuries gave their lives, in the words of the Apostle John, for the Word of God and for the testimony of Jesus Christ, Revelation 1:2.
1: There's a remarkable story told about a Dutch Anabaptist named Dirk Willems, who was condemned to die by the church for refusing to adhere to the church's teachings, specifically on infant baptism. But Willems managed to escape from where he was being held and he crept across the frozen ice covering a moat. A prison guard noticed what was going on and pursued Willems, but he fell through that thin ice into the frigid waters. He cried out for help. There was nobody to help him except for the escaping Dirk Willems, who did not want to see the man perish. He went back and rescued the man, but he paid a high price for his bravery. He was recaptured, put in prison again, and was burned at the stake by the church. See, these great men and women of faith believed the words of Jesus found in Revelation 2, verse 10, where Jesus said, "Be faithful unto death, and I will give you the crown of life."
2: This was the world into which the Protestant reformers were born. They rose up to oppose something God had never intended would be created, a system of salvation based on works and not grace, where the only freedom believers had was that given them by the church, a powerful system that, believing it was doing the work of God, was prepared to use force to get its way. But the dark clouds that held back the light of truth, the unholy alliance of church and state, couldn't endure forever. The corruption and cruelty of the Renaissance church was like the hour before the dawn. The morning sun would soon drive away the darkness. grace and truth would break forth. In Old Testament times, God's people suffered for many years under the heavy hand of Egyptian slavery. But then there was a miraculous breakthrough, and God delivered his people, opening up the Red Sea and guiding them to the Promised Land. Well, there would be a miraculous breakthrough again. The light of God's word was going to shine. God's plans would not be frustrated. A new day would dawn for believers everywhere. God's work was not done. Great days were ahead. Who is the mystery beast of Revelation? The book of Revelation speaks of a power of tremendous religious and political significance that will rise up in Earth's last days. Find out who it is by receiving this free offer, The Mystery Beast of Revelation. 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I'd like you to receive our free offer, The Mystery Beast of Revelation. 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Let's pray together now. Our Father in heaven, we thank you that in your goodness you have preserved your word for us. We thank you for Jesus, the word made flesh. We wish that he would live in our hearts, and we pray you would make that so. And we pray that our lives would be based on your word. We thank you that there were men and women of old who dared to stand up for your word. They, in many cases, paid the ultimate price so we could have delivered to us the freedom that comes through knowing you personally through your word. So bless us, Lord, I pray that any reform that must take place in our own lives would happen so that we can be, by your grace, everything that you wish we would be. We thank you and ask your blessing, and we pray together in Jesus' name. Amen. Thanks so much for joining me. I'm looking forward to seeing you again. Until then, remember, it is written, man shall not live by bread alone, but by every word that proceeds from the mouth of God.

0: 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We hope you have been blessed and that your faith in God has been renewed. 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
1: From Armenia, I'm Armenian. And I was born there, but I was raised in LA. I was a sophomore in high school, so give or take 15, 16 years old. And I had some idea about God because I was raised in a Christian home, but to know him as the Bible taught, no clue. I was really poor in math, so my mom took me to a math tutor every Sunday morning to sharpen my skills, if you will. And one particular Sunday morning, we were watching those Sunday morning TV shows where the preachers are preaching, and Doug Batchelor happened to be on. I paid attention. I'm like, Mom, makes pretty good sense though, because he was backing up with scripture. So once Doug Batchelor finished his sermon, the announcer said, if you're interested in Bible studies, you can go to the Amazing Facts website, and there's a link there for free Bible studies. So I said, I got spring break next week. Might as well just do it because I have nothing else to do. Well, I did it for about 2-3 days nonstop. I was up until 2-3 in the morning doing the Bible study guides. And when I was done, I was like, wow, I have no idea about God. I thought I did, but I don't. So as I was beginning to learn all these things, my mom was open because she's the one who was actually watching the shows. And so she began to study alongside with me after my first lessons were done. And she embraced the truth because she was open to the truth. But what the real problem was my grandmother. Growing up in an Armenian home, if you ever go away from your own religion, from your own Christianity, it's like you're a heretic. So there was a war between myself and my grandma. So I had to study with her in her own language, in Armenian, to show from her Bible the things that I was learning was actually from the truth. So as my mom and I began to attend the church, we made a decision to get baptized as members. And so we got baptized some months later after doing some Bible studies with the pastor. And then I went to school and I said to my friends, I'm officially a Seventh-day Adventist, with a big grin on my face. And they said to me, what is that? It dawned on me, I'm a teenager, going to high school, I'm not ordained, I'm not a professor, I don't know much, I just know that I did some Bible studies, I learned about Christ, and now I'm sharing with those friends of mine. So I began to study with some of my friends in the school bus and in the class about the things I was learning, and I began to share the Bible study guides from Amazing Facts with them. And I gave them some DVDs from Amazing Facts as well. And I began to read and read, because as I was sharing things with people, they asked me questions about God, to which I said, let me get back to you. So I had to go back and purchase some more books and study out those topics so I can give them an answer. I probably ordered over $1,000 worth of books from Amazing Facts. Books on Revelation and Daniel and prophecy and the law and grace and all sorts of things. And so Amazing Facts was really crucial at that stage where it provided the resources I needed to know the Bible better and to share my faith with others. But it's funny how God works, because years later, they themselves got baptized in church. And when they came to me, they said, I am officially a Seventh-day Adventist myself. And to this very day, every Sabbath morning, my mom isn't able to go to church, but she watches Amazing Facts online every Sabbath as her divine worship. If it wasn't for Amazing Facts, I would have not known Christ. I would have not had that peace that he offers. And all these people who came to know Christ would have not had the opportunity. My name is Taron Hovsepian.

0: The act of giving thanks, whispered at each common meal or once a year at family dinners on big holidays, is an early, hopeful flag that grace has come to live with us. For a moment, for one long, exhaling moment, we acknowledge the truth of what the apostle wrote 2,000 years ago. You are not your own. You have been bought with a price. For an instant, the guard is down, the drawbridge open, and we admit that we aren't self-made or even self-sustained. The castle of our lives has always had a guardian, a protector. All that we are and all we have and every structure that secures us has been given, not deserved. Even what we say we've earned is undeniably built on gifts too numerous to count. When I say thanks, I confess that there is something, someone, wider, bigger, and more gracious than any defense I muster or every good I do. So we learn grace through gratitude. And even as we teach our children to say thank you, the Spirit prompts us each to murmur private hallelujahs. Throw wide the gates and cross the moat. Release yourself and stay in grace.
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1: In the book of Revelation, chapter 2, verse 10, Jesus Christ said, "Be faithful to death, and I will give you a crown of life." I heard a story once that came out of the Korean War. There was a group of communist soldiers that swept down from the north into the south. They captured a village and gathered all the Christians and put them in a church. Outside the church, on the door, they pasted a picture of Jesus Christ, and they commanded the Christians one by one to come out, to spit on the picture, or to be shot dead. The first two Christians came out, and they did that. They spit on the picture because their lives were at stake, and they weren't willing to die for God. But the third Christian who walked out of that church was a young girl with a dress on. She looked at the picture, she looked at the spit that was dripping down the face of Jesus, and her heart was deeply moved. She walked over to that picture, she took her sleeve, and she wiped the spit off of the face of Jesus Christ. And then she walked in front of this group of hardened communist soldiers, and she prayed prayer, and she said, "Dear Jesus, Lord, you are willing to die for me, and I'm willing to die for you." Well, amazingly, the shots never came. The communists let her go because they were so deeply impressed with the courage of this young girl. Jesus says to us in the book of Revelation, chapter 2, verse 10, he says, "Be faithful till death, and I will give you a crown of life." We need to stand for Jesus like that little girl, no matter what. We need to be willing to die for our Lord, if necessary, because he died for us. "Be faithful," Jesus said, "to death, and I will give you a crown of life." You have just heard His Voice Today.
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1: Feelings. I found myself in a place of sorrow. I found myself in a place of grief. And at first, I didn't have language for it. All I knew was something was off. And I couldn't trace it back to any misstep I took. I couldn't trace it back to any thing that I've done that was like a consequence. I was just, my emotions were just, I had feelings. I was feeling a lot. Whether it was pandemic stuff, something I've never even knew could happen, or whether it was relational stuff that was just not working out, or friends just not ending, friendships not ending well, or whether it was just my own personal brokenness, turmoil, internal battle, I just had feelings, still have feelings. And what I realize is that there is a place in feelings where you can honor the Lord, where I can have these feelings and He's not in heaven